erected in an area of London known as the Strand. The last of these poles was removed 300 years ago, but it found a new life, supporting one of the world's largest telescopes. The Maypole was acquired by Isaac Newton, who had formulated laws of gravity and motion. In April of 1718, he had the pole moved to a park outside London for use by James Pound, an astronomer and clergyman. Pound had the use of a large lens created by another astronomer. The telescope was created by mounting the lens on the Maypole. The eyepiece was on the ground, linked to the lens by a long wire. With that telescope, Pound measured the positions of the moons of Jupiter and Saturn. Newton used those observations to calculate the moon's orbits, measuring a celestial dance around the Maypole. Our web address is stardate.org. For the University of Texas at Austin MacDonald Observatory, I'm Billy Henry.

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Their number is 304-456-4541.

That was Out of Sight by Citizens, and we're back with the weather. As for tonight, it will be mostly cloudy with a slight chance of evening rain and lows in the low 30s to the low 40s. Northwest winds at 5 to 15 miles per hour. Tomorrow, mostly cloudy with highs in the upper 40s to the upper 50s with light norwesterly winds. And tomorrow night, partly to mostly cloudy in the evening, then clearing and cold with areas of frost and lows in the upper 20s to the mid 30s. Light northwest winds gusting up to 25 miles per hour. Sunday, areas of morning frost, then sunny with highs in the 50s to around 60. Sunday night, clear with lows in the mid to upper 30s. Next up is Nothing Is Happening to Me by Citizens.

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The Bath County Youth Art Show is seeking submission from students in grade 6 through 12. 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The Evening with the Arts, a student art show hosted for more than 30 years by the Marlington Women's Club, is today, or was today. Okay, but moving on. For tomorrow, the pop-up craft show scheduled for tomorrow at Mill Gap Rotarian Grounds have been postponed. It will be rescheduled at a later date. As for some upcoming events, Marlington Town Council regular meeting Monday at 7 p.m. in the auditorium of the building on 2nd Avenue. The meeting will also be available virtually, but for more information at 304-799-4315. The Highland County Recycling Trailer is at the Monterey Town parking lot on Tuesday. And next up you have Break of Dawn featuring Montel Fish by Antoine Bradford.

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0: Okay, it is almost 9 o'clock. The song that you listened to was You've Got the Heat by Luster. 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
0: Good evening and welcome again to Concert Hall on the classical station. I'm Bruce Matheny. We've got some wonderful music for you this hour, including works by Robert Schumann, Mauro Giuliani, and starting off with a nocturne by Frédéric Chopin. This is Nocturne in G minor, Opus 15, No. 3, played here by Claudio Arrau.

Nocturne in G minor by Frédéric Chopin. 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We now have a work by Mauro Giuliani, his Guitar Concerto No. 3 in F. This performance has Angel Romero playing guitar and Raymond Lepard leads the English Chamber Orchestra.

Ángel Romero playing guitar along with the English Chamber Orchestra led by Raymond Lepard in Mario Giuliani's Guitar Concerto No. 3 in F. The classical station is listener supported. 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We now have a work by Robert Schumann, his cello concerto in A minor. Colin Davis leads the Bavarian Radio Symphony Orchestra, and playing the cello is Yo-Yo Ma.

0: We enjoyed Robert Schumann with Cello Concerto in A Minor, the Opus 129. We heard the Bavarian Radio Symphony Orchestra and Yo-Yo Ma, the cellist, conducted by Sir Colin Davis. Our thanks goes to Bruce Matheny for presenting Concert Hall. 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

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Upcoming, we have Maurice Ravel with Pavane for a Dead Princess. We're going to hear the Paris Orchestra led by Jean Martinon.

John Martineau and the conductor with the Paris Orchestra. We heard Pavane for a Dead Princess, composed by Maurice Ravel. Benjamin Beilman performs violin with Ikwan Sonwo, the pianist. This is their duet of Viennese Rhapsodic Fantasietta, composed by Fritz Kreisler.

Viennese Rhapsodic Fantasietta, composed by Fritz Kreisler. We heard Benjamin Beilman, the violinist, and Yaquan Sunru, the pianist. Next up, the German Symphony Orchestra Berlin, conducted by Antonín Vieth. This is Violin Concerto in D by Brahms.

0: Yanhua Yang, the violinist with the German Symphony Orchestra Berlin. The conductor was Antoni Vit. We enjoyed Violin Concerto in D, composed by Johannes Brahms. The opus is 77.
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0: 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This is Dane Bryant Frazier, and next we have the French composer Claude Debussy with six Épigraphes Antiques, as well as Beethoven, his Romance No. 2 in F. And the first one we have for you is Joseph Haydn with Symphony 35 in B-flat major. Conducting the English concert is Trevor Pinnock.

Trevor Pinnock, the conductor with the English Concert. We enjoyed Symphony 35 in B-flat, composed by Joseph Haydn. Takako Nishizaki is the violinist with the Slovak Philharmonic Orchestra, led by Kenneth Jean. We'll hear Romance No. 2 in F for violin, composed by Beethoven.

transition from Beethoven's Romance 2 to French composer Claude Debussy with six epigraphs antiques performed by pianist André Dieff.

Six epigraphs antique composed by the French composer Claude Debussy. We enjoyed a performance by André Dave. Hugh Wolf leads the St. Paul Chamber Orchestra to Aaron Copland's Music for the Theater.

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Hello, you're listening to Sleepers Awake on the Classical Station. We just enjoyed Copland's Music for the Theater. Next up, we have Reinhold Clear with Concerto for Harp and Orchestra in E-flat. We also have Mozart and first Sir Edward Elgar with Song of the Night, Chanson de Lenoir. This is performed by the English Chamber Orchestra and conducted by Yehudi Menuhin. Sit back and enjoy the music.

Hootie Minuin with the English Chamber Orchestra. We heard Song of the Night, composed by Sir Edward Elgar. Xavier de Maistre is the harpist with the WDR Symphony Orchestra of Cologne. We have Nathalie Stutzmann, who's leading them to Concerto for Harp and Orchestra. This one's in the key of E flat major. It is composed by Reinhold Gleyre.

Reinhold Glier with Concerto for Harp and Orchestra in E-flat. Xavier de Maistre, the harpist, WDR Symphony Orchestra of Cologne. They were led by Nathalie Stutzman. Malcolm Bilson is the forte pianist with Piano Sonata No. 11 in A. This one is by Mozart.

0: Mozart's famous piano sonata 11 in the key of A major. That one was composed by Mozart, forte pianist Malcolm Belson.
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0: Next on the classical station, we have Brooke with Scottish Fantasy for Violin. The first one we have for you is Jacques Offenbach with Cello Concerto in G Military. The Bournemouth Symphony Orchestra performs with cellist Ofer Hornoy. The conductor is Antonio de Almeida.

Oliver Hornoy, the cellist in the Bournemouth Symphony Orchestra, conducted by Antonio de Almeida. We heard Cello Concerto in G Military, composed by Jacques Offenbach. We continue with Max Bruch in his Scottish Fantasy for Violin and Orchestra, the Opus 46. The Montreal Symphony Orchestra with violinist James Innes. They are conducted by Mario Bernardi.

0: James Inn is the violinist with the Montreal Symphony Orchestra, conducted by Mario Bernardi. We enjoyed Scottish Fantasy for Violin and Orchestra, Opus 46, composed by Max Bruch.
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Next on the classical station, we have Franz Schubert, as well as Vaughan Williams and Felix Mendelssohn. We start with Mendelssohn's Octet in E-flat, performed by the London Concertante.

The London Concertante with Octet in E-flat major that was composed by Felix Mendelssohn. Selemaya Ivakov is the violinist with the National Symphony Orchestra of Ukraine. The conductor, Vladimir Sirinko, with The Lark Ascending, composed by Rafe Vaughan Williams.

0: Simona Dinerstein, the pianist with Impromptu in A flat that was composed by Franz Schubert.
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You're listening to Sleepers Awake on the Classical Station, and coming up we have Johann Sebastian Bach with Brandenburg Concerto, Piano Trio 43 by Joseph Haydn, and first Antonín Dvořák with Serenade in D minor for Winds. The conductor Hugh Wolf, who's leading the St. Paul Chamber Orchestra.

Hugh Wolf, the conductor with the St. Paul Chamber Orchestra. We heard Serenade in D minor for Winds, composed by Dvorak. The Klickstein Laredo Robinson Trio is performing Piano Trio 43 in C. This one composed by Joseph Haydn.

Calixtine Laredo Robinson Trio. That's who you heard perform piano trio number 43 in C. It was composed by Joseph Haydn. Hans Martin Linde is this conductor conducting the Linde Consort. We'll hear Brandenburg Concerto number 2 in F major, and this one is composed by Johann Sebastian Bach.

0: Konzertmarine Linda, the conductor of the Linda Consort. We heard Brandenburg Concerto 2 in F, composed by Johann Sebastian Bach.
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0: Next on the classical station is the Alban Berg Quartet with String Quartet number 21. This one is in D major, composed by Wolfgang Amadeus Mozart.

The Old Bunbury Quartet with String Quartet 21 in D, composed by Mozart. Now I have 1778 born composer Johann Nepomuk Hummel with Piano Trio No. 7 in E flat, Opus 96, performed by the Guyon Trio.

Hummel's Piano Trio, number 7 in E flat, opus 96. That was performed by the Guyon Trio. Sir Neville Mariner leads the Academy of St. Martin in the Fields to Concerto Grosso 5 in D minor, composed by Domenico Scarlatti.

0: Domenico Scarlatti's Concerto Grosso No. 5 in D minor, Academy of St. Martin in the Fields, led by Sir Neville Mariner.
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0: Next on the classical station, we have Hilary Devon Whedon, who's leading the Milton Keynes Chamber Orchestra to Symphony in F Major, this one composed by William Crotch.

William Crotch with Symphony in F, the Milton Keynes Chamber Orchestra, led by Hilary Devon Whiten. Stay tuned. We have Jonathan Kramer presenting Weekend Classics here on the Classical Station. He'll have the music of Haydn, his Symphony 45 Farewell. We'll have Edvard Grieg's famous Morning Mood, as well as Mozart's 12 Variations in C, Brahms' Clarinet Quintet in B minor, Holst, Schubert, Weber, and many more. That starts at 6 a.m. Eastern Time here on the Classical Station. Demarest Suite is this next composition. It is composed by another great composer. Always nice to hear her work, Barbara Harbach. This is the London Philharmonic Orchestra, led by David Angus.

We heard Demers Suite, composed by Barbara Harbach, the London Philharmonic Orchestra, led by David Angus. Paul Quince is this conductor with the Paul Quince Chamber Orchestra. We're going to hear the Harp Concerto in B-flat Major, Opus 4, Number 6, composed by George Frideric Handel.

Paul Quince with the Paul Quince Chamber Orchestra. We enjoyed a performance of Harp Concerto in B-flat, a gentle composition, that one composed by George Frederick Handel. We'll now listen to Aaron Copland's Rodeo Dance Episodes. We'll hear the Cleveland Pops, led by Lewis Lane. You've been listening to Sleepers Awake. I'm Dane Bryant Frazier. Stay tuned to Weekend Classics with Jonathan Kramer.

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1: Good morning and welcome to another Saturday morning on Allegheny Mountain Radio. We start this morning with good reason, but first a weather forecast. Here's your weather forecast for Saturday, May the 2nd. A freeze watch is in effect for Pocahontas and Highland counties from late Saturday night to Sunday morning. For Saturday, mostly cloudy, becoming partly sunny in the afternoon, highs in the upper 40s to the upper 50s, and northwest winds 5 to 10 miles per hour with gusts up to 20. For Saturday night, partly cloudy to mostly clear with widespread frost after midnight, lows in the upper 20s to the mid 30s, and northwest winds 5 to 10 miles per hour with gusts up to 25. For Sunday, widespread frost in the morning, then mostly sunny, highs in the low 50s to the low 60s, and northwest winds 5 to 15 miles per hour with gusts up to 30. And for Sunday night, mostly clear in the evening, becoming partly cloudy, lows in the mid to upper 30s, and west winds around 5 miles per hour with gusts up to 20 possible.
2: From Virginia Humanities, this is With Good Reason. Work got you stressed? Your dog probably knows.
3: There's something physiological going on with us, most likely, when we have certain emotions that dogs are able to pick up on with their really incredibly sensitive noses.
2: And signs of low employee well-being.
4: We may be more irritable. It's harder for us to regulate our emotions. And we can see physical costs as well. It can be more difficult to sleep. A lot of people get like back pain or headaches.
2: Plus, big changes in executive pay.
5: They are not receiving the optimal incentives, right? They are receiving the incentives of large, mature firms, but not the incentives they, a small, younger, innovative firm, needs.
2: 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Today I'm With Good Reason. First, the news.
6: 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The Highland County Recycling Trailer is at the Bluegrass Raritan Building today and tomorrow. 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The Bath County Youth Art Show is seeking submissions from students in grades 6 through 12. 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Spring Fever Music Show featuring the bands Wicked Roots, Zentra, Stone Faded, and The Amatory Murder will be Saturday, May 23rd at the Discovery Junction in Marlinton. The music begins at 5:30 p.m. and there is no charge. The featured exhibit in the Mountain View Room of the Highland County Public Library is the artwork of Kristen Donnelly, a local acrylic and oil painter. It will be available through the month of May. A reception for the artists will be held tomorrow from 2 to 4 p.m.
2: Workplace stress eventually comes for us all, whether we've got too much on our plate, a big presentation to give, or an upcoming performance review. Stress just kind of comes with the job territory. But our stress doesn't always fall on our own human shoulders. Our furry companions can feel it too.
3: Dogs were able to distinguish between odors of humans based on emotion. So stressed odor versus unstressed or non-stressed human odor. And the humans weren't even in the room.
2: From Virginia Humanities, this is With Good Reason. I'm Matt Darrow. Today on the show, stressful job, stressed out dog. And later, protecting our employee well-being. Dogs have co-evolved with humans for thousands of years. They're uniquely adapted to us. It's why our dogs are more than pets. They're family. Tanya Metropoulos is a psychology professor at Radford University. Aside from being an avid dog lover herself, she studies how dogs can pick up on our workplace stress. All right, Tanya, let's start with this. Do you have a dog?
3: I do, yeah. She's a golden doodle. And she has the most expressive eyebrows when you are talking to her. She's just kind of lifting them up and down, and it seems like she's really giving you her full attention and is fully engaged in the one-way conversation that we are having.
2: All right. Well, now I need to know. What's her name?
3: It's Francie.
2: Francie.
3: Yeah.
2: Nice. It's a great dog name.
3: Yeah, it is. We call her our Francie Pants because she's a very fancy little lady. So
2: I love that. I've got two dogs. myself. And, you know, I will say they're definitely not the smartest in the world. I'm still trying to teach one of them some very basic tricks. But they're so emotionally intelligent. They can really sense when I'm feeling a bit down. How do they do it? Like, how can dogs understand such a complex thing like human emotion?
3: Yeah, so experimental tests have actually been done to try to tease out what specifically dogs are able to pick up on. So there's been research that shows that they can pick up emotions based on faces, based on voices. They can even integrate that facial and affective information together. And very recently, a study by Par Cortez came out showing that dogs were able to distinguish between odors of humans based on emotion. So stressed odor versus unstressed or non-stressed human odor. And the humans weren't even in the room. It was just the smells from them.
2: Wow.
3: Yeah. So there's something physiological going on with us most likely when we have certain emotions that dogs are able to pick up on with their really incredibly sensitive noses that we have no idea is happening.
2: Well, share some stories. I'm eager to hear some stories of Francie and kind of the emotional support she provides you and your family kind of on a daily basis. Any memories come to mind?
3: Yeah. So Francie was actually originally trained as a service dog, but we like to say that she was fired from two jobs and is now living her best life. I had her when I went through grad school. That is a notoriously stressful time. So, you know, if I was on the couch, I didn't even have to be crying. I could just be feeling stressed. Maybe I would be kind of whining about all of the work I would have to do. And she would pop up on the couch next to me and lean up against me or even lay her head on my lap. And I don't know if that's part of her service training, because what that ends up making you do is you turn your attention from whatever it is that you were ruminating on to the dog. And so, you know, she sticks her face in my face and then I'm like, oh, here you are. And I want to pet her and engage with her instead of mulling over all of these problems that I'm dealing with.
2: So your research centers on how our human stress from work is actually affecting our dogs.
3: Right.
2: How stressed out are we in our furry companions? Do we have data on that?
3: So in 2023, the American Psychological Association put out a really large survey called the Work in America Survey to actually get some numbers on how stressed people were due specifically to their jobs. And they found that job stress affected 77% of American workers. And so,
2: whoa.
3: Yeah, and particularly after that study came out, job stress has been referred to as an epidemic in this country.
2: So talk to me about the study you conducted. How did you test how human stress impacts our pets, mainly our dogs?
3: Yeah, so I took an interest in this, honestly, a lot because of those anecdotal experiences I had during grad school when I saw how receptive my dog was to my stress, which the research has really focused on how pets can help you and can help you de-stress, which is wonderful. But I was worried that I was making her stressed in turn. So what Right. is the pet welfare side of this bond that we have with our pets? So I surveyed people in the U.S. and I gave them a basic survey on what level of job stress they are experiencing. And then as far as measuring the pet stress, that was a bit more involved. I did ask people how stressed they think their dog is, just that basic, very subjective question. But in addition to that, I also gave people a list of about 10 common signals of dog stress, but I didn't tell them that that's what those behaviors were. I just said, here are 10 behaviors. How often does your dog display these on a day-to-day basis? And then they answered that, not recognizing that what they were actually answering was how stressed their dog is based on the dog's behaviors.
2: And what did you find? Were pets able to pick up on human stress?
3: Yes, I did find a link between the owner's level of job stress and how stressed out their dogs were. So owners who were more stressed from their jobs were more likely to own a dog who was also more stressed.
2: And what exactly were the dogs picking up on? What things were the humans doing related to stress that they passed on to their dogs?
3: So my assumption was that people who are more stressed out from their job are also at home mulling over work-related problems more. So doing something that we call work-related rumination. So they are not physically maybe, but they are mentally bringing home those job-related stresses. And by mulling over those problems mentally, their dogs might be picking up on the negative emotions that they feel as a result of engaging in that work-related rumination. And so I did actually test that. I asked owners how often they engage in this work-related rumination, and I did find that to be a linking mechanism from their job stress to their pet's level of stress. So there is likely something there where, because you are continuing to think about specifically work-related problems, like negatively emotional work-related issues, when you are at home, the dog seems to be picking up on that work stress more.
2: Okay, so what behaviors or symptoms were the dogs showing that maybe indicated that they were stressed out?
3: So some of those behavioral indicators of stress that we asked about were a wet dog shake. So when the dog is just standing in the room and then shakes off as if they are wet, that is a sign of stress. Yawning also in dogs is a sign of stress, and a lot of our participants reported their dogs engaging in yawning from time to time, leaning into people. So this is another situation where you might be thinking like, oh, how nice, my dog is taking care of me when I am feeling stressed. But actually that is a signal of stress in themselves. So yes, like a side effect is that we might end up feeling better, but really the underlying reason why they might be leaning on you is because they themselves are stressed.
2: You say you noticed a disconnect with how people perceive their dog's welfare. Tell me about that.
3: So when I asked people how stressed is your pet, you would expect that if they said low, like a 10 out of 100, then they would have then gone and answered the questions about, okay, do they have a tucked tail a lot? Do they do that wet dog shake a lot? Do they lean on you a lot? So on and so forth. That they would have said no for most of those. But the surprising thing was that those answers to how stress they perceive their dog to be versus behaviorally what was their dog showing them was not super aligned. People aren't as perceptive of their dogs as they think they are. And I personally think that that might be because we tend to anthropomorphize our dogs. We tend to see them as as humans. I mean, we do see them as family members. 97% of American pet owners on a survey reported that they see their dog as a family member. That is an overwhelming majority. Yeah. And so it's really hard because you love your furry loved one as you love your child or your sibling. It's hard to not accidentally see them as a fellow human. And so you might ascribe a lot of emotions to certain behaviors because that's how humans work, but that might not be how the dog works.
2: That's so interesting. How do we protect our dogs from feeling the weight of our stress? Do we need to do a better job of controlling or treating our own work-related stress?
3: Absolutely. So I think because the medium through which our job stress appeared to pass to the dogs was through our work-related thoughts, that work-related rumination, if we do a better job at shutting off those work-related thoughts when we are at home, then I think we can cut off that stress connection from us to our pets. And there are a number of ways that have been proposed to be able to do this. Mindfulness is a big one, where we are more present in the moment as opposed to leaving our minds at work, which is basically what we're doing when we're continuing to think about work when we are at home. Or for teleworkers, I will say cutting off those work-related thoughts when we are supposed to be engaging in leisure time. So home time doesn't quite work as well as a categorization as it used to. Leisure time is probably a better way to put it now that we have so many teleworkers. But the point is, when you're supposed to be relaxing and when you're supposed to be hanging out with your pet and enjoying your time, to stop thinking about work.
2: Well, Tanya, this has been wonderful. Thanks for sharing your insight, and with good reason.
3: Thank you so much for having me.
2: Tanya Metropoulos is a psychology professor at Radford University. If you're online too much like me, you've probably heard of the phrase Sunday scaries. But for experts like Molly Sloan, it's known as affective rumination, or the act of dwelling on work during non-work hours. She says it's one of the biggest drivers of low employee well-being. Molly is a professor of management at Radford University. Molly, you study employee well-being. What does well-being mean, and how does one achieve it?
7: So well-being is a broad term that I would use to talk about the outcomes of stress, whether or not we've experienced a lot of stress and how it's costing us, right? If we're super stressed out, we're going to feel tired. We're going to feel antsy. We may feel a little nauseous or sweaty. Those are all indicators of well-being. If our stress is low, our demands are low, our well-being is likely to be higher, right? We'll feel more well-rested. We'll feel creative. We will feel energized. So well-being is kind of a big catch-all term for how you're feeling.
2: Right. You know, workplace stress has a way of, you know, creeping into so many aspects of our well-being. What are some obvious and maybe not so obvious ways workplace stress can, you know, really put a damper on our lives?
7: I would say a lot of people probably could come up with a long list to answer this question on their own, right? I guess I'd turn it back to you. How do you feel when you are really stressed out? What does it feel like?
2: I feel like I have more of a temper. Like I'm angrier and don't sleep as well and just less fun to be around in general.
7: Yeah. So you've hit on some emotional strains and some physical strains that we tend to see when our stress is high or can be indicators of low well-being, right? We may be more irritable. It's harder for us to regulate our emotions. And we can see physical costs as well. It can be more difficult to sleep. I mentioned the stomach problems earlier. A lot of people get like back pain or headaches. But the other big one here is cognitive, the ways in which stress messes with how we think, right? Usually if we're stressed, it's because we have too much to do and not enough time or energy or resources to do that thing. And if we're stressed and it's hurting our well-being, it's going to make it harder for us to focus. It's going to make it harder for us to do the things we need to do. And it's just kind of this negative spiral where stress makes it harder for us to do our work, but we're stressed because we have too much work to do, but now our work is harder.
2: I've recently discovered this phrase, Sunday scaries. Have you heard of it?
7: Oh, yes. Yes.
2: I've seen it a lot on social media to describe, you know, the dread that comes from the end of the weekend and the start of the work week. Are Sunday scaries a real thing that is kind of studied in your field?
7: Kind of. Not as such. We use different terminology, but it makes me think of this concept called affective rumination, which is one of the common ways in which we think about defining the way people think about work during non-work time. Affective rumination is emotionally thinking about work during non-work time. You're dwelling on annoying things that happened to you last week. You're nervous about things you have to do next week. And what's key and a little scary, maybe the scary part of Sunday scaries about affective rumination is, number one, it's not productive. We're not actually getting anything done. We're not solving problems. We're not developing coping mechanisms. And number two, it's repetitive. It's difficult for us to get out of affective rumination once we start thinking about work in that way. So this idea of a costly, emotionally negative way of thinking about work during non-work time is absolutely something in the literature.
2: Yeah, you know, I had a soul-crushing office job when I was in my early 20s. And, you know, that feeling of dread on the weekends, it's so debilitating. I felt like I couldn't be present on my off days. And, you know, it's been something that has stuck with me and factors into almost every decision I make in my career.
7: Yeah, it's interesting to think about a job that is so costly to you. I don't know what made it so, what made your dread so intense for this job, but is it?
2: It was just boring. Yeah, it was just so boring. And there were 10-hour work days, and I felt like the weekends would go by so fast every single time. And I just couldn't be present.
7: Yeah, yeah. Recovering from work, replenishing oneself from work, is a surprisingly active, effortful process. So if we get into a state where we are so depleted, so exhausted from work, and note, boredom, monotony is a stressor in itself, not just working really hard, right? Being really bored stresses us out too. But if we get into a situation where we're so depleted, it actually makes it more difficult for us to recover. So I lean into what are called the four recovery experiences. So the first one is psychological detachment, which is just what it sounds like. Psychologically detaching yourself from work, you stop thinking about work. Second is relaxation, which is characterized by high positive affect, so like we're happy, and low activation, so like we're not working hard. So like watching TV, watching a pleasant TV show, drinking a beer in your yard, something like this would be relaxation. Mastery is actively engaging in something that develops your skills outside of work. So are you really into chess? Are you really into your rec ultimate frisbee league? Are you really into learning a musical instrument? Working hard in that way that's different from work can be rejuvenating. And then the last one is control, just perception that you have control over how you spend your time. So if you are so depleted by work that you cannot come up with the energy to engage in a mastery experience or choose how to spend your time, or you're affectively ruminating so intensely that you cannot psychologically detach and relax, it's really hard to recover.
2: I read an article recently that some companies in Silicon Valley have instituted this kind of 9 a.m. to 9 p.m. 6-day work week. What do you make of that and kind of, I guess, America's hustle culture more generally?
7: Cool. Yeah. 9 a.m. to 9 p.m. 6 days a week sounds amazing for no one. I guess I would say, as with most things in science, it depends on what the individual person wants. In those circumstances where someone loves what they're doing, is really intrinsically motivated to do their job, finds it a huge source of personal reward and growth, great. Work 12 hours a day, 6 days a week. That could be good for you. Do I think that's a realistic option for most people? Absolutely not. So I think the idea of mandating that excessively long work time is really dangerous. There's papers out there to show once you reach a certain threshold of hours worked per week, your well-being really starts to take a hit. But maybe it works for some people.
2: I recently had a kid, and I've been back at work for, you know, 2 or 3 months now. And sometimes my work has become, you know, one of my few breaks from childcare, my outlet to kind of re-energize outside of home. Is that a bad thing?
7: I would say ask a family psychologist their opinion. But I guess I would say not inherently, no. There's this like basic social psychological construct of self-complexity. So if we view ourselves as a more complex person, that tends to be really good for us, good for our well-being, helps us feel protected when bad things happen to us. If we feel there are a lot of angles to ourself, right? Someone who is a radio host and a parent and a runner and a cook and a gardener and engages in volunteer activities is going to be happier than a person who only does one or two of those things, or is likely to have higher self-complexity and higher well-being. So if work is something that is fulfilling or provides a growth opportunity, something that you want to define yourself by, it can positively contribute to that self-complexity and positively contribute to your overall well-being.
2: You're a new parent as well. What is work to you now that you have kids? Has it become an outlet for you, a break from childcare?
7: Oh gosh. Well, it's twins. I have 4.5-month-old twins. Okay. Double trouble, double the love. It's a good question because I'm starting to look into this new research area with my colleague, Dr. Ben Biermeyer Hansen at Radford, looking at how similarities or differences among our different domains can be costly, interrupt each other, or support each other. Is it better for us if our home life and work life draw on the same resources? Or is it better if our work life and our home life draw on completely different resources? Resources here, I'm thinking personal resources. So my energy, my motivation, the ways in which I'm using my brain are taxing my body. If they draw on the same resources, maybe we can just really strengthen those resources and get really good at that. If they draw on different resources, maybe the concentration and analytic skills that I need to draw on at work can rest while I'm changing a poopy diaper and giving my daughters bottles. So I feel rejuvenated in that I feel my work is very different than what I do at home. So I get a break from childcare while I'm thinking about all my work stuff. Whereas someone who's a parent and also works in childcare, or maybe even teaching younger kids, feels that those domains are very similar. So,
2: oh, interesting. I feel like I'm in the same boat as you. My work is so much different than childcare, but it's so hard to focus on my work when there's also a child that needs to be cared for.
7: And that you want to be there, right? You want to change that poopy diaper, as crazy as that sounds. You want to be the one to do that for them.
2: Yeah, I want to be present for the child. I want to entertain the child.
7: Yeah,
2: but it's hard to do that and also do work.
7: I guess I can tell you in 4.5 months, I do not have it all figured out.
2: So beyond the difficulty of balancing parenthood, you know, there are lots of people juggling multiple jobs or, you know, even students who work and go to school. What are some smaller things people with less free time can do to look after their well-being?
7: Yeah, I would focus on physical activity. I know it's hard, particularly because people who have so many demands may not have the energy left over to work out. So the idea of being told, oh, go expend more energy during your free time is almost insulting. But I do mention it because it's just so efficient. It hits so many avenues for recovery, replenishment, improving well-being to exercise that you're going to get more out of a 20-minute workout than you are from 20 minutes of just about any other kind of recovery. And then my last suggestion would be to recognize the necessity of recovery and don't feel guilty. You need to rest. Everyone needs to rest and recover. Take the time, rest, relax, and then go back to what you need to do. Don't ruin the time you're already spending by feeling guilty for doing it.
2: Well, Molly, this has been fun. Thanks for sharing your insight on With Good Reason.
7: Thanks so much for having me.
2: Molly Sloan is a professor of management at Radford University. This is With Good Reason. We'll be right back.
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0: Welcome back to With Good Reason from Virginia Humanities. There's lots of talk these days about the ever-increasing salaries for executives.
1: Even with unemployment still high, we're learning compensation for executives is growing.
2: Just shocking numbers, and this number continues to be shocking seemingly every single year.
3: So CEO pay has increased 600% in the past 30 years.
0: But my next guest says CEOs aren't just overpaid, they're getting paid the same. Felipe Cabazon is a finance professor at Virginia Tech. He found that executive pay structures look similar across a wide range of industries and is hurting business. Felipe, in 2010, the Obama administration passed the Dodd-Frank Wall Street Reform and Consumer Protection Act. Aside from being a mouthful, what did it do?
4: Wow, that was a big reform that affected corporations in many, many different ways. So one of the things that it did, it was to give more power to shareholders to participate in the decision of the firm. And specifically, one thing that it did was it incorporated the say on pay as a mandatory policy. So what is this? What is say on pay? Say on pay is basically that companies need to put the CEO compensation for a vote for shareholders. So basically, they have to either accept or reject the compensation plan that the company designed for the CEO.
0: So was this regulation part of the effort to fix the economy after the 2008 financial crisis?
4: Exactly, yeah. It was a response to the crisis. But regarding executive compensation, so the way it works is there is a board of directors. They are supposed to represent the shareholders, like everybody that invests in this company. And then this board of directors should design the compensation of the CEO to incentivize the CEO to do everything in the best interest of shareholders. Now, there's been this idea that maybe that link's been broken over time and that the board of directors are not necessarily doing everything in the best interest of shareholders, and therefore we need to make shareholders more active in this or make them be more involved also in the decisions of the management.
0: I see. And so you argue that this 2010 regulation, Dodd-Frank, has had a major impact on executive pay. How so?
4: Yes. Maybe just to give some context. So I know, and probably you've seen in the news, in the media, there's a lot of discussion about CEOs making too much money, right? And there's a trend, this is the total compensation of the CEOs of top companies have been increasing over time, and there is also always a lot of discussion about this topic. Now, one of the reasons of this regulation was to try to reduce this, kind of stop this increase in total compensation. And we can discuss whether this has been effective or not, apparently not that much. But then there is another thing that people usually overlook, and I think is very important, and it's that when we talk about total compensation, we're not talking about salary necessarily. So total compensation involves different type of pay. Salary is one of them, but it's not the more important. There are others. They're like, for example, you give them a stock, you give them bonuses. If they perform well, you give them more money, right? You give them a long-term incentive. Like if the company performs well 5 years from now, I'm going to give you a bonus. You give them options, which is a type of stock that you only use it if the company performs well. So it kind of like give you another incentive to take more risks sometimes. So there are different, very different type of compensations. And when we say that the total compensation has been increasing, we're talking about this whole package. Now, the thing that has been overlooked is that the way this package is designed matters. Because each of these type of compensation generates different incentives for the CEOs. So what I do in my study, I look at how this structure has been changing over time.
0: We'll talk about who's in charge of determining executive pay these days. What's that power structure look like?
4: So the way it works, you have a board of directors, 8, 10, 12 people, depending on the size of the firm, and they design a compensation for the CEO. That it will include all these different type of pay components. Now, they usually are advised by compensation consultants and some experts that kind of tell them how to design this. And then once they design this compensation, what they have to do is they have to ask all shareholders to vote. That in the shareholder meeting at the end of the year, everybody vote on whether they like or they don't like their compensation. And then after that, the compensation is implemented.
0: Okay, so the shareholders elect a board of directors.
4: Yes.
0: Who then in turn decide the structure of compensation.
4: Yes.
0: And then that structure is then voted on by the shareholders.
4: Yes.
0: And then whatever is voted on becomes the pay structure for the executives.
4: Exactly.
0: I see. And so how many shareholders are there, you know, typically for a large company? Are we talking hundreds?
4: No, we're talking thousands.
0: Thousands?
4: All of us. I mean, if you invest in a company, you are a shareholder, right? You have mutual fund, you are going to be investing in a lot of different companies, right? So every person that owns a share of a company is a shareholder.
0: Even if you have like one stock in the company?
4: You're a shareholder, yes.
0: You're a shareholder. Yes.
4: So we're talking about millions of people, yeah.
0: Wow. Even if you have one stock, you get a vote too?
4: Yes. Yeah. But the way it works is usually you proxy this. So you don't vote. Most of the time who's going to vote is going to be, for example, if you invest in a mutual fund, the mutual fund is going to vote for you.
0: And how is executive pay typically structured? You say most contracts for executives are highly incentive-based.
4: Yes.
0: Is that right?
4: That's right, yes. So usually you have like 30% of the total pay is going to be fixed salary, so money you get no matter what. The rest is going to be either stock, which basically I give you shares of the company. But the way they give this stock is usually has different also type of formats. For example, sometimes they just give you a stock and you can use it, let's say a year from now, you're going to be able to sell it if you want. But sometimes the way they do it is if the company performs well, for example, you have a profitability above this threshold, or if you are better than your competitors or whatever, right, if the stock price goes up in, what, I don't know, 5% after, then you will receive more stock.
0: So are some executives also shareholders at the company that
4: exactly.
0: they work for?
4: And that's the idea. The idea when you design this is to try to make the CEO also a shareholder. And then because of that, the CEO is going to have the incentives to maximize the value of shareholders, to do everything in the best interest of shareholders. Why? Because she is a shareholder. Right, so that's kind of the philosophy behind this type of compensation.
0: So the Dodd-Frank regulation that was passed in 2010, that put more power in the hands of the shareholders to determine executive pay.
4: Yes, because now the board of directors, they want their approval. So it's mandatory to have the vote. You don't necessarily need to follow the vote. So shareholders can say no, and you can still implement the compensation package. But in practice, they do care about their approval. Why? Because then at the end of the year, they also go for election, right? They want to still be directors of the company. And then if the shareholders realize that these guys are not following what they're saying, eventually they could not be reelected. So in practice, and there are some papers showing this, they follow what shareholders said.
0: And so isn't this development that shareholders have more power in determining executive pay, isn't that a good thing? Like, isn't it just kind of more of a democratic process to determining executive pay?
4: It's a debate, right? So some people might say that this is a good thing. Other people might say it's better to give more freedom to the board of directors to determine the compensation however they want. In my research, I find a dark side of this. What I find basically is that after this regulation, the pay structure of the CEOs became more similar to each other. So the CEO compensation, it kind of standardized into like a one size fits all. And like before this regulation, we observed a lot of variation in how compensation was designed, meaning that some CEOs have a lot of salary, others have a lot of, I don't know, short-term stock, others a lot of long-term stock, others have some options, stock option awards which incentivize you to take more risk. So that different type of compensations, right? And we observed a lot of heterogeneity across firms.
0: One size fits all in the sense that, you know, a CEO of like a pizza company would have very similar incentives to a CEO of like a tech company?
4: Exactly. So before the regulation, we didn't observe this. After the regulation, we start observing this. So basically what happened is you need to put your compensation designed to a vote, and then shareholders, they don't know what is the optimal compensation package for every single firm in which they invest. This shareholders, these investors, they're large investors. They invest in a lot of different firms. So what they do is, and this is the kind of interesting part, so they ask for advice on how to vote, right? And there are two companies that provide such advice. They're called proxy advisory firms.
0: For all companies in the U.S.?
4: Yes.
0: Two?
4: There are two of them, right? So only two firms provide the advice on how to vote on shareholders' elections to every single investor in the United States.
0: And so they're offering the same advice to
4: everyone? They're offering not exactly the same advice. There have been some discussion about this, and there have been some kind of pushback from academia, from practitioners. So nowadays, I think they're more, they try to tailor the recommendation a little bit more, but still, it's very standardized. And well, they have a view of what is good, what is bad, and they're going to recommend that view, right? And shareholders are going to follow this advice, I think mostly because it's a safe harbor for them regarding fiduciary duty. They can always say, we follow the advice of the experts. And so they're going to follow this advice. It's going to be very standardized advice. And then the board of directors, what they're going to do, they're going to align to this recommendation.
0: And so this one-size-fits-all advice is bad. Why?
4: It's not necessarily bad. So what I find is that it's bad in some situations. When you have one size, right, if that size fits you, that's perfect, right? The problem is when it doesn't fit you. So what I observe is that for many companies, especially large, mature companies, this advice fits them. Now, for other companies that are more small companies or younger companies, and especially more innovative companies, for them, this one-size-fits-all is harmful. And what I observe is that they start performing worse after. And the reason is because CEOs are not receiving the optimal incentives, right? They're receiving the incentives of large, mature firms, but not the incentives they, a small, younger, innovative firm needs.
0: Right. Their incentives aren't specific to their company needs.
4: Exactly.
0: So who does this one-size-fits-all executive pay benefit more, the companies or the executives?
4: So yeah, if I look at the total pay of CEOs, it doesn't go down after this. So it seems like you can't pay less to the CEOs, okay? There are many reasons for this, but one of them is because it's a competitive market, right? And if, let's say, the CEO of your competitor is receiving a lot of compensation, you will have to also increase the compensation of your CEO. And this trend is usually dominated by large firms. So when large firms start paying more to their CEOs, everybody else in the industry is going to start paying more. And there's this following, this kind of herding effect that it has also been documented. So basically what happens here is that you are a large company, this one-size-fits-all fits you, you like it, you many times increase the CEO compensation, the other companies need to follow that. But then the structure doesn't fit them, but they need to move on with it. So the CEO is going to receive a lot of compensation no matter what, but it's not going to have the right incentives. And who's going to pay for this? Shareholders.
0: Is this kind of one of the unintended consequences of pay transparency? Now that everyone can see what executives are getting paid, they'll know if some are getting paid more than them, and then the companies will want to follow suit so that they don't lose their executives?
4: You're right on point. I love you ask this question, because this is another fact that I find in my research, is that this kind of one-size-fits-all or standardization effect is stronger when there is more disclosure, when you know more about what the other firms are doing. And the effect is kind of obvious, I think, which is just herding or mimicking, right? If you know how the others are being paid, you're going to try to mimic them. But also, if I am a investor and I'm telling you, I want you to design the compensation this way, and then I can also see how the other companies are doing it, I want to say, I want you to follow these other guys, right? And then if you have a very different compensation because you're a different firm with different needs, you're going to stand out as a different one, as the outlier, right? And it's going to be difficult for you to defend that kind of unique pay structure. What you're going to have to do, you will have to standardize the compensation.
0: You know, pay transparency has been something we've all basically been striving for. But in this specific case, is it a bad thing?
4: So Yes, you're right, but only for this particular problem, the standardization. There are other benefits, important benefits of transparency, and I'm not going to say that this problem overrules the other benefits. So actually, I think transparency is a good policy. It's just, this is maybe an unintended consequence of transparency. We need to be aware of it, but transparency is good.
0: Does this kind of one-size-fits-all pay structure, does it keep executives from quitting and seeking opportunities at other companies because, you know, pay structures are similar wherever they would go?
4: Yeah, so I don't have evidence of this, but I think it's a very good question, something that would be interesting to analyze, because you're right. When the compensation is the same everywhere, then you have more incentives to just stay in your firm, and maybe less incentives to perform, to work hard, because you're going to be, if you're fired, you're going to find a very similar compensation somewhere else.
0: Do you think things were better in some ways before Dodd-Frank was passed in 2010? Do you think shareholders have too much power to determine executive pay these days?
4: There's a lot of debate on this question, but I believe, at least based on my research, I am more inclined to say that I would prefer to give more freedom to the board of directors. I tend to believe that, on average, they try to do their job and they try to do what is in the best interest of shareholders. And if that's true, then we should let them do their job, give them degrees of freedom, and just make the decision. Why? Because they are the experts. They know what's going on in the firm. They understand the industry. They have experience dealing with the CEOs. So I think we should trust them.
0: Well, what's the opposing argument? Is that putting power in shareholders' hands makes it more of a democratic process of determining executive pay?
4: Yeah. So the opposing argument is mostly some people believe that CEOs control the board of directors. So CEOs are very powerful. They know the directors. They've been working together for many years, right? Many times they are friends. So they can influence the board of directors in their favor. And this is a problem, and there have been some solutions. For example, in 2002, there was also a big reform, but then the solution there was to include more independent directors. So these are directors that are not related in any way with the CEO. But nowadays, most of the directors are independent. I think 80% of directors are independent on average. But still, some people believe this independence is debatable.
0: You also study how executive pay structure reflects racial bias. That's interesting. Tell me about that.
4: Yeah, this is a new project I'm working on. But basically what we find there is that depending on the ethnicity of the CEO, they receive different pay structure. And what I mean is that minority executives receive more fixed compensation, like salary, like cash. But they receive less performance-based compensation. So less variable compensation. And we were surprised about this because, like, why? Right? Why would, you know, your ethnicity or your minority status matter for this? And what we'd find is that, so there are two possible explanations that we thought about. One is preferences, right? So maybe this a minority, they prefer more cash, they for their personal experiences, their life experiences, they, I don't know, they have different

0: increase its value, you increase your wealth. And we find some evidence showing that there are some bias, like racial-based bias explaining this, mostly because you have access to different networks, you negotiate worse when you negotiate your compensation package, maybe the negotiation is tougher for you if you're a minority, this type of effects. Now, one thing that we find, and this links this research with your other question, is that when there is more disclosure, more transparency in the compensation practices, then this racial gap kind of disappears.
1: Oh, interesting.
0: So that would be like a bright side of this transparency. And why it disappears, we believe, mostly because you also as an executive now know what your peers, how they are being compensated, and then you can negotiate better.
1: Do you think incentive pay structures for CEOs is working, or does it reward risky or even immoral behavior in order to achieve their incentives at all costs?
0: Overall, I would say they work. I mean, I think they generate incentives. It's a very competitive market. If you're a CEO and you're not performing well, people are going to know, it's going to affect your compensation. I think in that sense, like broadly speaking, it's working. Now, for example, and which is a challenge, I think, for us as a society. So usually all these incentives are just aiming to maximize the stock value, the value of the firm. Now, but we know there are other benefits that these companies create, right? For example, there's this, I don't know, we care about the environment, we care about some social issues also, and it's a challenge now how to include this into the incentives of the CEOs, and I think this is the next chapter of executive compensation, how to incentivize the CEOs to take a stand on shared value for the whole society and not only for their firms.
1: Yeah. I mean, I don't know if there's a good answer for this, but, you know, in a perfect world, how would you structure executive pay in a way that fairly compensates them and, you know, doesn't put companies at risk?
0: Yeah, it's difficult, but I think we're in the right direction of linking compensation to firm value, firm performance. But I think it's important to give long-term incentives. And this is probably one of the key elements, that this firm value, it has to be a long-term firm value. So I'm going to give you the bonus, but after many years, because I'm going to make sure that your decisions are creating a long-standing value. Why? Because usually most of these external values that the firm creates, they take time. And in order for the CEOs to incorporate these incentives, I think the one way of doing it is just giving longer-term incentives.
1: Most of us aren't going to be executives, and, you know, a lot of us see executives as getting paid way too much and, you know, living lives that are so out of touch with the lives that most of us live. Why should we care that executives are getting paid similarly across the board?
0: Yeah, because we don't care about, and if you ask me, I don't care about CEO's compensation. I don't mind. This is just a few people there, right? But the thing is, what they do affects the firm, and the firm affects our lives, right? And so if I need to pay them a lot of money for them to make the right decision, such that then their firms do what is the best for everybody, then I think it's worth it.
1: Well, Felipe, this has been fascinating. Thanks for sharing your insight on With Good Reason.
0: Thank you. No, thank you. It's a pleasure to be here.
1: Felipe Cavazon is a finance professor at Virginia Tech. With Good Reason is produced by Virginia Humanities, which acknowledges the Monacan Nation, the original people of the land and waters of our home in Charlottesville, Virginia. Our production team is Sarah McConnell, Allison Quantz, and Lauren Francis. Special thanks to John Benfield at WVRU for recording assistance and Jenny Taylor for booking assistance. 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I'm Matt Dara. 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

0: Here's your weather forecast for Saturday, May the 2nd. A freeze watch is in effect for Pocahontas and Highland counties from late Saturday night to Sunday morning. For Saturday, mostly cloudy, becoming partly sunny in the afternoon. Highs in the upper 40s to the upper 50s, and northwest winds 5 to 10 miles per hour with gusts up to 20. For Saturday night, partly cloudy to mostly clear with widespread frost after midnight, lows in the upper 20s to the mid 30s, and northwest winds 5 to 10 miles per hour with gusts up to 25. For Sunday, widespread frost in the morning, then mostly sunny, highs in the low 50s to the low 60s, and northwest winds 5 to 15 miles per hour with gusts up to 30. And for Sunday night, mostly clear in the evening, becoming partly cloudy, lows in the mid to upper 30s, and west winds around 5 miles per hour with gusts up to 20 possible.
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3: Welcome inside Appalachia. I'm Bill Lynch, filling in for Mason Adams. Historian Mills Kelly's love affair with the Appalachian Trail started when he was a Boy Scout. He was 12.
4: I remember thinking, wait a minute, that trail that we've been hiking on for the last year that goes all the way to Georgia, where my grandparents live, and all the way to Maine?
3: The region is best known for exporting coal, but it's losing people too.
5: What the demographers look at is that we are basically exporting the future population of Appalachia to other regions of the country.
3: And Cuz's Uptown Barbecue in southwestern Virginia fuses Asian ideas with Appalachian comfort food like cheesy egg rolls.
6: No, actually, one of our old staffer came up with the idea. She wanted to put a slice of cheese, and the thing that was around was Velveeta. So after we tasted it, we thought, wow, that's good.
3: You'll hear these stories and more this week, Inside Appalachia.
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3: Welcome inside Appalachia. I'm Bill Lynch. Mills Kelly knows an awful lot about the Appalachian Trail. While he's never attempted a through hike, the lifelong hiker has covered hundreds and hundreds of miles of the trail. He's also a trail scholar. He shares its history on the Green Tunnel podcast. He's also written several books about the trail, including his most recent is called A Hiker's History of the Appalachian Trail. I recently spoke with Kelly about his life with the AT. Where does the trail begin for you? How did you first discover the trail? How does it enter your life?
4: Yeah, it's a great question. You know, it was in the early 1970s. I became a Boy Scout in 1971. I lived in Northern Virginia at that point. We had moved up from Franklin County down near Roanoke. And so I was a Boy Scout, and we went hiking on this trail in Shenandoah National Park called the Appalachian Trail. My scoutmaster, I still remember, Mr. Ballard, he was a Marine from California. He fought his way across the Pacific in World War II, and he believed that Boy Scouts should just go backpacking. That's what Boy Scouts was all about for him. And he would take us up to Shenandoah, and if he knew that that trail was a 2,000-mile-long trail, he never mentioned it. It was just this trail that we hiked on in Shenandoah National Park. I mean, I was 12. What did I know? And so the following year, after I started in Boy Scouts, a man named Ed Garvey, who lived in the neighborhood, came and talked to us about his through hike of the trail. He was the first person to publish a book about a through hike. He wasn't the first through hiker, just the first one to actually write a book about it. And he gave us this slideshow of his hike. And I remember thinking, wait a minute, that trail that we've been hiking on for the last year that goes all the way to Georgia, where my grandparents live, and all the way to Maine, you know, which was kind of a vague concept for me at age 12. And so that's how it got started. And the next time we went, I remember standing at one of the mileage posts. Shenandoah has these weird cement posts that they put the mileage information on. I remember standing at one of those posts and like looking south and thinking, wow, I could like walk to my grandparents. You know, only be 700 miles, but I can do it.
2: And, 700 and miles.
4: So that's really how it came into my life in the first place.
2: But you continue to go back to the trail over and over.
4: Yeah. Childhood is so different now than what it was in the 70s, because as soon as I got my driver's license, my next door neighbor was the same age as me, and he also liked to hike. And so on Friday afternoon, we come home from school, and we would just take one, either my parents' car or his parents' car, and leave a note saying, we'll be in Shenandoah and see you Sunday. We just take off and go backpacking. I was talking to my parents about it before they died, and my father said, well, you know, if you hadn't been home when we woke up on Monday morning, we would have called the park. And of course, the Appalachian Trail in Shenandoah National Park is 102 miles long, so I don't know where they would have started but looking for us. And so all through high school, first was Boy Scout and then later just with friends, I was on the trail a lot. Again, primarily in Shenandoah National Park because it was convenient to where I lived. And then I went to UVA in Charlottesville and so continued. And then it kind of dropped out of my life for a while because I moved to D.C., I got a job, I traveled all the time for work, you know, I got married, you know, it's like all these things happened. And it didn't really come back into my life again until 2001 when we moved back to Virginia. And then I had little kids at that point, and I made them start hiking. Age four and two, they did their first hike on the Appalachian Trail.
2: Right. The lore and the history of the trail, that's something you kind of had to, that takes a while to pick up. Where did you start with that?
4: Yeah, because it's 100 years worth of history. And from a research standpoint, it's really complicated because, you know, the trail runs through 14 states. It's a national park since 1968. It's managed by volunteers. It's the only national park managed almost exclusively by volunteers. But there are 33 volunteer clubs. So each of those clubs has an archive. The Appalachian Trail Conservancy has an archive. The National Park Service, the U.S. Forest Service, a whole bunch of state and local authorities. So just trying to wrap my mind around the sources was hard enough. But I have to say I've been really the beneficiary of some incredibly generous trail club volunteers, volunteer archivists, people like that who really helped me out along the way. Yeah, so I started in 2016 to write the book. I started to write the book that just came out this past October, but I got derailed along the way by a different book. And then, you know, maybe you remember something happened in the spring of 2020 that kind of derailed everything. But I started just doing archival research in 2016 and trying to understand the history of the trail from the perspective of hikers and people who lived in the communities along the trail, rather than, you know, the people who created the trail, the trail managers. That sort of administrative history wasn't as interesting to me as the stories of the people who actually used the trail and help take care of it.
2: A Hiker's History of the Appalachian Trail. That's the book that just came out last fall. Part of what interested me is about that book in particular is it didn't like through hikers, the folks who take on the whole thing. I think you point out in the book that it's like 0.5%, or it's a very small number of people who actually use the trail, but they dominate the conversation because, you know, it's an epic adventure.
4: Right.
2: I wondered if you know, because they have such a large voice in the room about the trail, that made it harder to get hold of information.
4: It did in an interesting way, because we know a lot about the through hikers because they wrote things about their experiences. You know, they wrote books, they wrote journals. There's a pretty popular website called trailjournals.com where people upload their journals from their hikes. And, you know, now they have YouTube channels and Instagram feeds and lots of other things. And so we just know a lot about them. But like if you and a couple of your friends go and hike on the trail for 2 hours and then you go home, you don't write anything about that. And if you did, who would read it? Because it's not much of a story. Not much of a narrative arc there. And so to get to the average hikers, it occurred to me that the way to do that is through the shelter registers. There are 250-plus shelters along the trail, and every one of them has had a register logbook of some kind in it since the 1930s. And, you know, and they get replenished whenever they get filled up. And so I went and started reading those. because that's where you and your friends, you know, you might have stopped at the shelter for some water and maybe to have a snack, and there's a register book, and so you wrote a couple sentences about your day and, you know, how nice it is to be out in the woods with my buddies, and, you know, we saw a turkey with her chicks. That was pretty awesome. And that's it. That's what you wrote. And so that one little snippet doesn't tell us anything. But I read hundreds and hundreds and hundreds of pages of these things spread out across the decades. And that's how I let the story of the hikers emerge.
2: Did anything change over the course of the decades that you read? Do they have like an arc?
4: Yeah, there are a couple things that changed. One that just struck me as really funny when I first noticed it is up until the early 1960s, when people would write in the shelter registers, they would often write their name, their address, and their phone number, which means get in touch. Because why else would you write that? And I remember thinking, wow, that's like, who would do that today? And then it occurred to me, oh, well, people do it all the time. They just do that by posting on Facebook or Instagram or whatever. It's just another version of the same thing. But what you see in the, up until the 60s, hiking was much more of a group activity. You did it with your church group. You did it with your scout troop. You did it with your alumni club. You did it, you know, just with a group, with a trail club, with a hiking club. And so people would hike in these groups of 10, 15, 20 people at a time. And sometime in the 1960s, that group hiking largely fades. Doesn't go away entirely, but it becomes less and less popular. And individual hiking, or hiking maybe with one other person, becomes much more popular. So the comments reflect that. You know, they stop mentioning like our group, and instead it's my buddy or my husband or my son or whatever. And it's just much smaller groups of people. And so the experience changes as a result. So that's one thing. And then certainly by the 1970s, as backpacking and hiking really took off as a recreational activity, you start seeing some more negative comments, mostly about the condition of the trail. Like, why isn't anybody trimming back to poison ivy? Or you know, this privy needs to be replaced. Or there's a book that I read when I was preparing to write this book, and the author, it's about a history of hiking in America, and he says, a guy named Silas Chamberlain, and he says that sometime in the 1970s, hikers kind of, and not just on the Appalachian Trail, but in general, kind of transitioned from trail creators. They worked in trail clubs, they were volunteers, they helped out, to trail consumers. And they started seeing public lands as something that they consumed rather than something that they took care of. And so it was up to other people to take care of it. And so you start to see that kind of complainy, snide comments about trail conditions. And then you see sort of clapbacks from the volunteers, like, you don't like it, come volunteer. So there's some of that. And then the other thing that changes is that you see more and more older people out hiking for longer distances, you know, doing 50 miles, 100 miles, 200 miles. And that was something that I hadn't expected. I knew that older people hiked. I knew that there are older people who through hike. But you see a lot more of that. In thinking about it, I think a lot of them were sort of like me. You know, they had a career, they raised their children, and now they have a lot more leisure time. And so this is a thing that they just really, they can enjoy now because they have the time to do it and they have the resources.
2: Let me ask about the podcast, The Green Tunnel, 51 episodes, right?
4: I'm really, really proud of that podcast. I'm especially proud of it because every episode was produced by a student, either an undergraduate or a graduate student, mostly graduate students, but we had one really fabulous undergrad also. You know, we would sit down as a team and plot out the season, 12, 15, 20 episodes, whatever we decided on. We'd plot out all the episodes, and then people would pick the ones that they wanted to work on. Because I was the host and I was the one who had all the content knowledge, then the students would meet with me and say, okay, who should I be interviewing? What should I read? And then they would go off and do that sort of pre-production research, set up interviews. I would do the interviews, but they would sit in on the interviews. And then they would take all of that interview content and cut it up into bits and pieces, because, as you know, if you've listened, you know that it's a narrative style podcast, not an interview style. So we had to kind of piece things together, and they had to pick out sound files and, you know, lots of other things. And they would do the first draft, and then I would rewrite it in my voice, because they couldn't really write in my voice. And then we kind of batted around some more, and then we would record. Then they would learn how to do the audio editing, and so it was really an incredible learning experience for them. And several of them have gotten really good jobs, where one of the questions in the interview was, "Tell me about that podcast you worked on." So that helped. You know, it didn't get them the job, but it certainly helped get them the job.
2: Brew hiking. You mentioned, you know, older folks getting out there and doing that. I'm not sure what your schedule is. I think you're, are you still teaching?
4: No, I'm retired.
2: Okay. Well, there you go. You're retired.
4: Yep.
2: Have you, you know, made plans to do a thru hike? Have you ever wanted to?
4: You know, oh, I definitely wanted to. In fact, in my college application essays, I said that that's what I was going to do when I graduated. Because in 1977, that would have been really surprising to some admissions committee. Because almost nobody did it then. I think in 1977, probably, I don't know, 100, 150 people tried a thru hike, as opposed to a couple thousand this year. So it was an ambition, but one that, you know, my life just went in a whole bunch of different directions than that. And so it is no longer my ambition to do a full thru hike. But what I would like to do at a minimum is finish the whole southern half of the trail. And because I'm well on my way to doing that. So, and if I finish that, then I'll think about, you know, heading north.
3: That was author and historian Mills Kelly. His book, A Hiker's History of the Appalachian Trail, is available from the History Press. Nobody loves ticks. The bloodsuckers have a reputation for spreading Lyme disease, but that's not all. They can also infect people with alpha-gal syndrome, a red meat allergy. Symptoms of the allergy can range from a rash to a crippling gastrointestinal upset. It has even very rarely led to death. Sometimes the allergy fades over time, but sometimes it doesn't, and there is no cure. But as WMRA's Christine Cuter reports, some are getting relief through acupuncture.
8: It was the scariest steak supper Travis Brown ever ate.
9: I'm either cured or I'm going to the hospital. I'm working one hand and the EpiPen in the other.
8: The 40-year-old Culpeper native had been diagnosed with an alpha-gal allergy in 2012 after enduring mysterious episodes of crippling stomach upset, swelling, and hives for nearly a year. Brown spent the next decade avoiding red meat, dairy, and certain animal byproducts like gummy bears and Jell-O. He stopped going to cookouts, rarely ate in restaurants, and downed a lot of chicken and fish.
9: Well, years ago, I'd heard of acupuncture being a potential cure for the condition, but back then, I guess I was naive, and I was like, no way. There's no way. A friend of mine had told me that he was going to try this out with a doctor in Charlottesville. And I was like, you know, wishing him the best. Like, I hope it works. But back in my brain, I was like, impossible. He sent me a picture one day of him eating a steak. And I was like, all right, sign me up. I'm in.
8: Brown booked an appointment with Charlottesville acupuncturist Michael Jabali in 2023, who inserted an eyelash-sized needle, a procedure called the Solomon Auricular Allergy Treatment, or SAT, into the concha of his left ear and covered it with a tiny bandage. 1 month later, Jabali removed the needle, and Brown fired up his grill.
9: I went home and immediately grilled a T-bone, and I cut a piece about the size of my fist, and it was the scariest meal of my life. That day, I only ate the fist-sized portion, and I waited. No stomach issues. I tried it again the next day, just like a double check, and nothing. I've been eating red meat every day since.
8: The Centers for Disease Control estimates that nearly 500,000 Americans have alpha-gal syndrome, though another study asserted that 30% of Americans had it, even as many clinicians still haven't heard of it. Scientist Thomas Platts Mills at the University of Virginia, the first to identify the link between the allergy and the bite of the Lone Star tick, believes at least 5% of Central Virginians have it. That's more than 17,000 people. Alpha-gal syndrome is characterized by an allergic reaction 3 to 6 hours after eating red meat, and sometimes dairy, with symptoms that can range from mild to seismic. Itching, hives, swelling, debilitating gastrointestinal distress, and even full-on anaphylaxis. But some who test positive for the alpha-gal allergy may never develop allergic reactions, though they remain at risk of developing one. It can even be a killer. Platts-Mills stops short of recommending acupuncture, but he doesn't discount it.
10: I think if you have a syndrome like this where you can have the antibodies and you don't get symptoms, and you can be changed from being in the symptomatic class to the non-symptomatic class, I think that's great. I'm in favor of that. I don't recommend it, because, you know, we've trained so thoroughly not to recommend alternative medicine. But the truth is that some alternative medicine works. I think they actually have a treatment that works, doesn't work permanently, doesn't work for everybody. But then that's true of every other medicine we've got. Hopelessly true.
8: While there is no known cure for alpha-gal syndrome, there is some evidence acupuncture may help. A 2021 study found that 96% of patients who had acupuncture for alpha-gal allergies reported that their symptoms went into remission. While the study lacked lab values and didn't include a control group, some, including nurse Rebecca Smith, are nevertheless convinced. Smith of Dilwyn was diagnosed with alpha-gal syndrome in 2018 after getting a tick bite while camping.
11: You know, I'm a good old country girl, so we have meat with pretty much every meal. So I eat fish, turkey, and chicken a lot. That part kind of sucked. I miss steak a lot.
8: It went on that way until late 2025 when acupuncturist Jessica Dodds put 6 needles in Smith's right ear for 5 weeks. By Christmas, Smith was eating ham.
11: I had never tried anything like that before. Even in medicine, you kind of tend to think of those theories are better, like doing the like antihistamine medications to treat stuff, but it didn't work for alpha-gal, really. So, you know, I just figured it was something I had to modify my diet and go on about myself, you know. Now I don't have to worry about what's in a meal at a cookout or how food's cooked at a restaurant or any of that, which is really nice.
8: Acupuncturist Mila Zimmerman got SAT certified this spring and gets daily phone calls about alpha-gal.
12: I'm not a person who frowns upon Western medicine at all. We need it, and I think it can be very diagnostic. I'm noticing people are running out of solutions, or the doctors are running out of solutions for some of the things they're coming across. That's where people are seeking alternative care because they're getting frustrated.
8: Jabali, the acupuncturist who treated Travis Brown, estimates that 1/3 of his clients are looking for allergy relief.
13: You know, the bird watcher's proverb, when the bird and the book disagree, always believe the bird. Don't dismiss your experience.
8: He urges everyone to keep an open mind. I'm Christine Cuter.
3: Coming up, coal country has long had booms and busts, but this time it's different. We'll have a conversation with a journalist about the population decline in some central Appalachian communities. You're Inside Appalachia. I'm Bill Lynch.

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0: The population in Appalachia's coal-producing counties has declined since the boom of the 1950s. As the coal industry mechanized and shrunk, jobs went away, and young people did too. Now a series of population estimates show things might get even worse. Journalist Jim Branscom grew up in southwestern Virginia and has been following this story. Mason Adams spoke with Branscom back in the fall.
1: Jim Branscom, thank you so much for coming on Inside Appalachia to speak with us.
2: My pleasure, Mason.
1: So the headline of your recent story in the Daily Yonder is the alarming depopulation of Appalachia's coal fields, a quarter century of projected decline. I'd like to read the first couple of paragraphs here because they're pretty stark. By 2050, entire counties across Appalachia face the loss of nearly half their populations in what demographers describe as an accelerating demographic collapse unprecedented in American peacetime history. The demographic projections paint a devastating picture for the Appalachian coalfields. According to data from three major state universities, Central Appalachia faces population losses that rival the depopulation seen in war-torn regions or economic catastrophes abroad. So, what is happening in this region?
2: It's quite alarming, Mason. I first spotted the problem from reading Cardinal News. Dwayne Yancey had an article about the projections that were coming from the Wilderness Center at the University of Virginia. And I wondered if anybody had taken a look at what was happening across the Central Appalachia as a whole. And I didn't find anything. So what I did was pull up the numbers from University of West Virginia and University of Kentucky and do a profile of what was going on in what we usually call main coalfield regions. And that's Central Appalachia, 60 counties in East Kentucky, Southern West Virginia, East Tennessee, and Southwest Virginia. The numbers are just startling, to say the least. The projections are that Buchanan County, Virginia, population will, over the next 25 years will decline 48%. Harlan County, Kentucky, the projections are it will decline 45%. Breathitt County, Kentucky, where J.D. Vance traces his roots to, is 39%. Across southern West Virginia, it's similar numbers. You know, McDowell County, West Virginia, has sort of become the poster child for depopulation, you know, going from 100 and some thousand at its peak down to about close to 18,000 at the present time. So we're looking at something that's never happened in peacetime America. And of course, those who are familiar with the history of Appalachia know that between the 50s and the 70s, we had about 3 million people left the Appalachian region, migrating to, you know, the cities in Ohio, Middletown, Ohio, like J.D. Vance has written about, Cincinnati. But there's a significant difference between what was happening then and what's happening now. What's happening now is that there's not a young population left to repopulate the region. In the 70s, we still had a young population that could repopulate the region. And that happened across the region as a whole. 1965, when ARC started out, the population of the region was about 22.5 million. Today is 26.6 million. The Southern Appalachian region in particular has been growing. And the dynamic is that we're in a spiral here. The basic premise of what the demographers look at is that we're basically exporting the future population of Appalachia to other regions of the country.
1: Some of these numbers for Kentucky, Virginia, and West Virginia are just eye-popping, and they're all in current or former coal-producing communities. Why are these areas seeing such stark projections in particular?
2: It's the collapse in the coal industry as a whole. We've gone from 100,000 coal miners at the end of World War II down to just a few thousand now across the region as a whole. Unfortunately, all of the promises that the politicians have made that they were going to do something about the situation just hasn't happened. We've just allowed these communities to continue to deteriorate, the population to leave, the tax base to decline, people to out-migrate to find work or commute extremely long distances to work. And when you get down to some of these population levels, you have school consolidations, you have hospitals closing birthing centers, you have hospitals closing entirely, you have fire departments that can't maintain a volunteer fire department. Just the whole basis of what we all would call vibrant communities begins to collapse. you end up with an aging population. The population age of these central Appalachian counties is now approaching 50. Actually, at one point, Buchanan County, Virginia, had a younger population than the average in the state of Virginia. Now it's much older.
1: If you look at social media, it sometimes feels like the sign of the times is the laughing emoji response. And some people are definitely going to hear this and go, so what? Why does this matter for those communities, but also for the rest of us in greater Appalachia?
2: It matters a lot for the Appalachian. I think it matters a lot for the nation. Let's just start out from the cultural aspect. You know, if it hadn't been for the Appalachian Mountains, we probably wouldn't have country music and bluegrass music like we do today. But more importantly, maybe you wouldn't have some of the important things for the future. I spent a lot of time studying what's going on in the drought in the West. We have an unprecedented drought. Been going on for 20 years from Colorado west to California. We grow over 50% of our vegetables in California and Arizona and transported across the country. And that cannot continue. We're not going to have the water to continue doing that. And where are we going to grow the food? Well, the best place to grow the food is going to be back in Appalachia. We can replant a lot of these broomsage fields. And we're already seeing signs of how it can be done. We've got a number of what I would call vertical agricultural innovative projects in Appalachia. The most famous probably was the Alp Harvest, which unfortunately went bankrupt, but the Alp Harvest greenhouses are in East Kentucky are still being utilized by other corporations. There's a dramatic new one coming in Carroll County, Virginia, my home county. Oasthouse Ventures, which is a United Kingdom company, is starting a $100 million innovative agriculture experiment to grow tomatoes. And the reason is simply because the water is there, the people, the workforce is there, and the transportation is there. But we've got a lot of land on which you can grow food in the region. The second reason is I think Appalachia can be an experimental area for how you deal with climate change overall. And unlike Elon Musk, I think Planet B could very well be Appalachia. I think we can get to Appalachia a lot easier than we get to Mars.
1: There is one group of localities in your article that fit the profile of many of these others, but they're seeing different outcomes. And that's the counties in Tennessee. What's happening there that's different from the rest of this region?
2: The population is actually reversing and growing in these Tennessee counties that have been historical coal counties. Tennessee ceased to be a coal mining state in 2021 for the first time since the 1890s. And currently there's only one permitted mine in the whole state. It's a very small one in Claiborne County that got accelerated permission this past July. So what's happening there is the Tennessee Valley Authority has been pulling back on coal-fired steam plant generation. That's one factor. And the reason the population is starting to grow is that it's easily explained by anybody who drives up Interstate 75 from Knoxville towards Alexa, Kentucky. It's just beautiful, beautiful country. Knoxville has become a bit of a growth center. It's on two major interstate highways. It's had some intelligent planning. And the same applies to Oak Ridge, just north of there. So it's an easy commute from the Oak Ridge areas and Knoxville areas up into the historical coalfield counties of East Tennessee. Plus, there's been some very decent looking ahead by leadership in those counties. And so the net result is some lessons that probably the rest of the region could take a look at.
1: Jim Branscombe, thank you so much for coming on and speaking with us today.
2: My pleasure.
0: We've got a link to Jim Branscombe's story in the Daily Yonder. It's on our website, wvpublic.org.

0: Untreated infections are one of the most frequent causes of death in the U.S. Getting life-saving antibiotics is a challenge in rural areas that don't have easy access to hospitals. For the Appalachian Mid-South Newsroom, reporter Pierce Gentry tells us about an effort in Hawkins County, Tennessee, to find a solution.
1: About 6 months ago, Brianna McMurray came home from the hospital with her newborn daughter. There hadn't been any complications, but it was a long drive home to Hawkins County from the nearest hospital, which is 45 minutes away. She was tired and ready to rest. That's when the pain began.
2: Started having pain in my upper abdomen. We couldn't get it to calm down, feel better, and I'm not one to go to the doctor very much.
1: McMurray thought it might have been her gallbladder.
2: I was like, I'm burning up. I can't get comfortable. I'm constantly sick to my stomach. It got so bad to the point of I was having chest pain.
1: She knew she had to go back to the hospital, another 45-minute drive. When she arrived, doctors told her she was septic. It's a severe, life-threatening condition.
2: It got really bad really fast.
1: If an infection is left untreated, people enter a state of shock known as sepsis, where their body begins to attack itself. According to the Centers for Disease Control and Prevention, it affects nearly 2 million adults in the U.S. every year. About 20% of them will die from it. Luckily, McMurray was treated with life-saving antibiotics because she made it to a hospital in a neighboring county. But many others in Hawkins County aren't so fortunate. When hospitals aren't accessible or shut down, it can have deadly consequences for people in rural areas when they have an emergency. And in sepsis cases, the one treatment that can save a life is not standard protocol on ambulances.
3: That's where the antibiotic administration comes in. We're directly attacking the problem that's causing the body to attack itself.
1: That's Sam McMurray. He's a sergeant with the county's nonprofit emergency medical service. He's also Brianna's husband and has seen firsthand how dangerous sepsis can be. For the last 2 years, he's been working to improve septic patients' odds of survival through a partnership between the county and Ballad Health, which operates the region's hospitals. Together, they're putting antibiotics on ambulances for the first time.
4: We'll get some bottles on you real quick, okay?
1: Yep. That's Hawkins County EMS paramedic Jacob Adams. He says having the antibiotics on his ambulance is a game changer.
5: And I was so excited to try it. I was so excited.
1: For decades, EMTs and paramedics could only manage symptoms with painkillers or fluids.
5: I have had one lady who that's all she complained of was pain. And when we got her out there, she was very, very septic.
1: Now, thanks to Hawkins County's new protocol, Adams and other paramedics are trained to identify sepsis and administer antibiotics before the patient reaches the emergency room. This is harder to do in an urban area with multiple hospital operators. The EMS agency has to clear treatments with each one, which can be complicated. That's not the case in rural Northeast Tennessee, where Ballad Health has a state-sanctioned monopoly on hospitals. Its agreement with Hawkins County is improving outcomes, according to local medical providers. But they need more data, says Todd Heffern. He's Hawkins County EMS's medical director.
6: I don't think you're ever going to get the volume here. Sepsis studies, where we really base our treatments on, are tens, if not hundreds of thousands of patients.
1: That's why Heffern hopes EMS providers across Tennessee and the U.S. will adopt similar programs.
0: That story is part of WPLN's Healthcare Hollow series, which is made possible in part by the NIHCM Foundation. Food in Appalachia is a blend of the food from all the other places people came from to get here. In West Virginia, we have pepperoni rolls because about 100 years ago, Italians working in the coal mines wanted an easy lunch. Different food ideas show up all the time. At Cuz's Uptown Barbecue in Tazewell County, Virginia, you get local mountain flavors but with an Asian-inspired twist. There are items on the menu like morel mushrooms, cheesy egg rolls, and country ham caprese. In 2022, Folkways reporter Connie Bailey Kitts and her family stopped in at Cuz's for dinner. Connie brought us this story.
7: It's a little past 5:30, and the gravel parking lot of Cuz's Uptown Barbecue is full of cars, vans, trucks, and motorcycles. Customers are already lining up outside this big purple, orange, and blue barn with its attached red brick silo sitting just off the edge of a four-lane highway.
8: It's a blue pig!
7: Just in front of the restaurant's entrance, two life-size ceramic pigs stand like sentries. A pig in a tutu stands atop the gatepost. Customers are leaving as we go in.
9: That door's heavy. I know it'll break your arm.
7: It's heavy because it's the original double-hung oak door of this former dairy barn. Once inside, paintings of pigs morph into dragons. Red, pink, and yellow Chinese lanterns hang from the dining room ceiling. There's a string of masks and cartoon characters running the length of the bar. You could easily think you're in a folk art museum.
10: Oh, how are you?
11: I'm good.
7: That's Siobhan Thompson, who owns Cuz's, seating customers at one of the 40 hand-painted tables or booths.
12: When we first opened in 79, it was just, we had four tables, and there were lines out the door on the porch.
7: The lines still go out the door. People arrive by all modes of transportation, from hikers on foot to CEOs who come in by helicopter. As the cashier rings up tabs under the eye of a life-size polar bear, busboys maneuver around papier-mâché pigs.
12: And of course, we're into pop culture. Pee Wee Herman, who else? Superman, Hulk Hogan, Elvis.
7: Most of this art was either drawn, painted, or curated by Yvonne's late husband, Mike, an art history major who co-founded the restaurant.
12: He loved animals, period. There's this cow, but he couldn't stand it because it was too plain, so he painted it with polka dots.
7: Other art in the restaurant came as gifts from customers, like a life-size cutout of Elvis in pink overalls holding a pig in his arms.
12: Somebody stole that one time. It was sticking out of the convertible as they left the parking lot. But then they brought it back a few years later. They felt bad. See, everything in here has a history.
7: I was curious about that history, especially since the mixture of Asian and Appalachian seems pretty impossible to miss. Native hickory wood alongside elephant bamboo. Woodcuts alongside a silk Chinese embroidery of chickens. Turns out Yvonne is Chinese and grew up in Hong Kong. She wanted to go to college in the United States.
12: And my uncle had a really good Chinese restaurant in St. Louis, Missouri. He was my sponsor, and I came and lived with him and started working in his restaurant from day one.
7: He not only taught her about restaurants, but he also taught her life lessons. Like the time Yvonne saw an employee put sugar in her purse.
12: I said, look, uncle, she's taking sugar from you. He said, look away, look away. He said, she's my best cook, my best worker. She can have my sugar. Think of that lesson. Yeah.
7: Yvonne graduated from the University of Missouri in journalism. After she moved to Richlands, Virginia for her first reporting job, she met and married Mike Thompson. It was Mike's cousin who suggested they start a restaurant in Mike's old family barn sitting empty by the road, so they named it Cuz's. Barbecue was hard to find back then, so it became Cuz's Uptown Barbecue.
12: But if he was the only one running it, it probably would fold in a year because he didn't know how to run a business. You know what I'm talking about? I'm the business person and have the organization and the skills, but he was the flair, the fun part. That's the yin and the yang. He's the yang and I'm the yin.
7: In the Chinese philosophy of yin and yang, the point is that differences can work together. And Yvonne says she and Mike were the best examples of that. Mike died 4 years ago in an accident, and Yvonne thought strongly about retiring. But she knew how Cuz's had become so much a part of the community's life, and she thought Mike would have wanted her to carry on.
12: He's probably still speaking up to us down from the grave.
7: Mike's humor is on the menu covers, where each cartoon character or meme reflects his wit. Open the menu, and you'll see it in the food descriptions, too. Like the macaroni and cheese, you can order either plain or skanky. That was the word Yvonne says just came into Mike's head when he needed a way to describe blue cheese.
12: Well, it was a funny word. People always like, what? But then they laugh about it.
7: It's early morning at Cuz's, and the kitchen's been buzzing since 5 a.m. Yvonne is crimping a pie crust of one of her popular desserts, and she works right alongside her staff, many of whom have been with her for decades.
12: Praise for the older people. They know how to work.
7: But there are plenty of young faces, too, among the 30-some people on the payroll. From baby boomers to Gen Zers, CUSA's staff call each other family, figuratively and literally. Like 65-year-old dishwasher Judy Conley, who works alongside her 21-year-old niece, Megan Dye. Judy remembers Megan as a baby.
11: When they first brought her to CUSA, she was about this long, and I got to hold her. And now I'm working with her.
7: On Mondays, when the task is to make 1,000 egg rolls, the kitchen crew becomes the kitchen brigade, and anyone can get recruited to help. Egg rolls have been on CUSA's menu from the start. The dipping sauce recipe came from Yvonne's uncle, but the version that Yvonne calls a Southern Chinese egg roll came later.
12: No, actually, one of our old staff came up with the idea. She liked cheese, and she wanted to put a slice of cheese in the thing that was around was Velveeta, so that's how it came about. And after we tasted it, we thought, wow, that's good.
7: Good enough to earn a mention in a food exhibit at the Museum of Chinese in America in New York City. Back by the grill, the brick ovens, and the barbecue smoker, award-winning chef Mike Oder, known as Mikey, has just finished cutting up steaks.
13: This is a prime rib. Just trim it up a little bit.
7: He's worked at CUSA's for 38 years, and now he's also Yvonne's business partner. He's proud of how the staff work together.
13: Because everybody's been here so long, they automatically, they just know what needs done. But everybody here's got their own personalities, and they're, you know, we all click good. You know, it's like a family.
7: Part of Chef Mikey's job is passing down techniques and shortcuts to the younger guys cooking the meats, like Taylor Cole. He started working when he was 15. He has a degree in applied mathematics from Radford University, and he chooses to work here rather than use his degree to teach. But as for applying that math in the kitchen?
14: Simple math ain't really my strong suit, more of like calculus. I'm way better at calculus than simple math, for sure. I'd much rather go do some calculus than break some tablespoons or teaspoons down. So I'm always like, Mikey, will you do this for me? Because I'm confusing myself trying to figure it out.
7: He gets satisfaction out of working here.
14: I love the rush that you get from, like, when you get in 20 steaks filled up on your grill and everyone's just screaming at you. I love it. And I love, you know, making great food for people enjoying it, them telling you they enjoyed it, knowing that you made that. I don't know. It's a lot of reward.
7: Stepping out the back door, I see the restaurant's garden not far from the highway. In a good growing season, Yvonne says it allows CUSA's to serve exceptionally fresh food, like the corn.
12: We pick them the day we use them, and you can't hardly buy corn like that. It'd be several days old at least. We're trying to conserve our effort to only grow things that we cannot buy.
7: One of those heirlooms ends up in an appetizer where CUSA's adds an Appalachian twist to the Italian caprese salad, pairing country ham with fresh mozzarella, the basil, balsamic vinegar, and tomato. And this tomato is special because the seed was a gift from a customer whose family had grown it locally for over 100 years. And over the years, it's these kinds of community ties that have sustained CUSA's and been part of its resilience, most recently through COVID sicknesses.
11: Last Saturday, they were closed because they had several employees sick. But there's a group of us told them, we will come and wash dishes, we will prepare salads, we can clean tables, anything came from closing.
7: That's Wanda Lowe, who comes in with her husband almost every Saturday for dinner. And she remembers another time when CUSA's was forced to close. In 2008, a fire destroyed large areas of the kitchen. It damaged the roof, wiring, and furniture. It was actually the second time a major fire had spread through CUSA's. It brought back the despair and made many wonder if this might close the book on the restaurant's history. Yvonne's son, Arthur, had been home for the summer after just graduating from the College of William and Mary.
12: He was the one who came to us while we were standing outside, seeing the place burning down. He said, you have to rebuild. This is our legacy. I will stay and help rebuild this place and not take a job until you can open back up. So he stayed, and walked through the winter, and then he left when we were able to open the door. He found a job then.
7: As I got ready to leave, Yvonne and I browsed through the public library's county cookbook that included one of Yvonne's recipes, along with histories of restaurants. I asked Yvonne what she would want Cuz's to be remembered for.
12: You know, treating people the way you want to be treated, walking in their shoes. And maybe it's like an older philosophy. So I think maybe the two words that sum up this place is passion and compassion. What do you think? And a heart. And to me, that's the starting point of a good business.
7: For Inside Appalachia, I'm Connie Bailey Kitts in Pounding Mill, Virginia.
0: That story was part of our Folkways reporting project, which covers arts and culture in our region. You can find more Folkways stories at our website, wvpublic.org. The Susquehanna River is one of the world's oldest rivers. It's also one of its most threatened. The Susquehanna has been named America's most endangered river multiple times. More than a decade ago, Carol Parenzen became its inaugural riverkeeper. She helped connect people to the river and advocated for its protection. Now Parenzen has a new project. The Allegheny Front's Kara Holsapple has more.
15: Carol Parenzen has had a long career in water. She's an environmental engineer and an author, including children's books. She founded the Middle Susquehanna Riverkeeper Association, based in central Pennsylvania, and served as its first riverkeeper. And she says she's always loved water.
16: I think that I was born a mermaid and have always been drawn to water in general and the Susquehanna in specific. I spent many, many hours growing up going to the state parks, going to the pool. I was actually a competitive swimmer and a competitive paddler.
15: This year, she founded the Water Healer, a new environmental education initiative to connect children and adults to rivers through speaking engagements, workshops, consulting, and storytelling. I asked her where the name The Water Healer came from.
16: First of all, as an environmental engineer with a focus in water, I see myself as being the person that healed it from a technical and engineering perspective, applying what I know to making it better. Whether it's for water, wastewater, our watersheds, our drinking water sources. But also the water as a healer for me. I've actually been out on medical disability for over 5 years. And it was my coming back to the river, as I say, turning over all the stones to find my healing path back to being myself again. The idea of the water healer was I'm here to help others find that water and connect and heal themselves, but I'm also using it as a path for my own healing.
15: Tell me about your From the Rivers to the Bay series, which follows the journey of the Susquehanna River from its headwaters to the Chesapeake Bay.
16: Yeah, it actually follows the journey of all the rivers entering the Chesapeake Bay. It's really difficult for people that live in areas that don't directly touch the Chesapeake Bay to care about the Chesapeake Bay. That's not where they're going to recreate. That's not the bridge that they're driving over. The program being best received right now is the program for children on dinosaur birds, which is all about the great blue heron. Every year, the National Library Reading Program has a theme, and this year's theme is unearthing. I wanted to create a program that would help us discover the connection between our modern great blue heron and the dinosaurs. And I wanted to come up with a program that connected them with the past and the present and show that we have modern day dinosaurs and they're a very strong symbol of river health and water health and the Chesapeake Bay.
15: What's your philosophy of environmental education and getting people to care about water?
16: I think you start where you are. You find that connecting point in the backyard, in the town park, in the school playground. You find something there that somebody can care about and let it grow from there. And I think it has to be very experiential. It has to be hands-on. Not everybody learns just by hearing or seeing, reading. They need to have experiences where they can be out on the water, whether it's paddling or creek stomping or sitting by a stream and learning how to meditate to the sound of water. Nature is not separate from us. We are nature. Sometimes we just need to reframe the perspective that we see ourselves.
0: That was Carol Parenzen speaking with Kara Holsapple. You can learn more about Parenzen's work at the Allegheny Front.

0: Till next time, thanks for joining us as we journey throughout Appalachia. Our theme music is by Matt Jackford. Other music this week was provided by Eric Vincent Huey, Mary Hott, Hello June, and John Ingram. Mason Adams is our show host. Abby Neff is our associate producer. Our executive producer is Eric Douglas. Kelly Libby is our editor. 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
2: 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Once established, this noxious plant can be difficult to eliminate. The problem with poison ivy is an oily substance found within the leaves, stems, and roots. This toxin is called urushiol, which causes a severe rash in most people. Poison ivy is spread by wild birds, which eat the berries and disperse the seeds. Poison ivy grows in woody areas as a low shrub. It also climbs trees, developing an extensive root system within weeks. If you need advice concerning how to control poison ivy, just call your local extension office and ask for a master gardener. They'd be glad to help.
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0: Here's your weather forecast for Saturday, May the 2nd. A freeze watch is in effect for Pocahontas and Highland counties from late Saturday night to Sunday morning. For Saturday, mostly cloudy, becoming partly sunny in the afternoon. Highs in the upper 40s to the upper 50s. And northwest winds 5 to 10 miles per hour with gusts up to 20. For Saturday night, partly cloudy to mostly clear with widespread frost after midnight. Lows in the upper 20s to the mid-30s, and northwest winds 5 to 10 miles per hour with gusts up to 25. For Sunday, widespread frost in the morning, then mostly sunny. Highs in the low 50s to the low 60s, and northwest winds 5 to 15 miles per hour with gusts up to 30. And for Sunday night, mostly clear in the evening, becoming partly cloudy. Lows in the mid to upper 30s, and west winds around 5 miles per hour with gusts up to 20 possible.
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0: Good morning and welcome to our Saturday Morning News Magazine. 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
3: 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Spring Fever Music Show featuring the bands Wicked Roots, Zentra, Stone Faded, and The Amatory Murder will be Saturday, May 23rd at the Discovery Junction in Marlinton. The music begins at 5:30 p.m. and there is no charge. The featured exhibit in the Mountain View Room of the Highland County Public Library is the artwork of Kristen Donnelly, a local acrylic and oil painter. It will be available through the month of May. A reception for the artists will be held tomorrow from 2 to 4 p.m.
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5: Stardate, May 2nd. The sun faces a degenerate future. That's not a value judgment, it's physics. When the sun can no longer produce nuclear reactions, its core will collapse. How far it collapses is limited by a type of pressure exerted by its atoms, degeneracy pressure. Today, the sun is fusing atoms of hydrogen to make helium. When the hydrogen is gone, it'll fuse the helium to make carbon and oxygen. But the sun isn't massive enough to extend that process, so its nuclear furnace will be extinguished. Fusion releases energy, which balances the pull of gravity. That keeps the sun puffed up. Right now, it's big enough to hold a million Earths. When fusion stops, gravity will win out. The core will shrink to the size of Earth itself, but it'll still be about half as heavy as the present-day sun. So a chunk the size of a sugar cube would weigh a ton. The dead core won't shrink beyond that. That's because the electrons in the core will exert their own pressure, degeneracy pressure. They can be squeezed only so much before they run out of elbow room and halt the collapse. That will leave a white dwarf, a dead cosmic cinder, to cool and fade over the eons. The galaxy is littered with white dwarfs, but none of them is bright enough to see with the eye alone. The closest one is a companion of Sirius, the brightest star in the night sky, which is low in the southwest as night falls, a star that faces its own degenerate future. Our web address is stardate.org. For the University of Texas McDonald Observatory, I'm Billy Henry.
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2: The National FFA organization will be celebrating its 100th anniversary in just a couple of years, but the Future Farmers of Virginia celebrates this year, 2026, 100 years in existence. Yes, before there was ever an FFA, Future Farmers of America, there was a FFV, the Future Farmers of Virginia. It's my pleasure to welcome to the program today Andy Seibel, who is a longtime leader of FFA. Hey, welcome to the program, Andy.
9: Well, it's wonderful to join you today, Jeff.
2: This spring is a special time in the Commonwealth of Virginia. Young people involved with agricultural education are celebrating a centennial. Tell us what happened 100 years ago regarding Virginia FFA.
9: Well, I think we really ought to back up a little bit further than 100 years ago. The four gentlemen that are considered the founding fathers were all agriculture teachers at the high school level, and then they advanced in their careers to come to Virginia Tech or the Virginia Department of Education in order to get to the point where they were considered the founding fathers. So if we go back at the time in the 1919 to 1924, Virginia was having livestock judging contests and crops judging for different kids at the State Fair of Virginia. And those schools would compete for the opportunity to advance. The American Royal was having a national livestock contest. The dairy contest was going on nationally, and Virginia was actually hosting the crops judging contest. So Walter Newman, then in the fall of 1925, he proposed the idea of establishing a organization for the young men who were enrolled in the agriculture programs across the state. At that time, there were probably about 40 to 50 high schools that were offering agriculture. And the guys all came to Virginia Tech, and we had a joint track meet and livestock judging contest. So after the 25 convention, Walter called a staff meeting together where he had the founding fathers in a room on campus and proposed the idea of starting a youth organization. Well, that idea took off. And in April of 1926, the delegates at the convention voted to go ahead and start an organization. And that organization, it took it a year to get the Constitution and bylaws, get everything put together. And then when they came back in 1927 was the first time we had state officers. And then, you know, as a person from the Valley, that that convention adjourned, and the state secretary went to Weir's Cave, signed the charter, and Weir's Cave became the first official charter chapter in America on April 30th, 1927. So that gives you a little bit of background about how this wonderful organization all came about.
2: I've always been a little bit confused because I've seen so many dates that were offered as the centennial anniversary of Virginia FFA. And I can understand now that you explain it. It takes time to get these organizations. You know, you have to take a vote and you have to, you have to organize the organization, so to speak. And it takes time. But so April of 1926 was the official vote to begin the Future Farmers of Virginia.
9: Yep, and 400 students were attending that event, and it was a joint track meet and livestock and dairy judging contest. So the state track meet was part of the FFA convention all the way up until the Second World War.
2: So here we are in 2026, and how are students observing this very important date?
9: Well, a lot of them, to be honest with you, are probably confused like a lot of people. So our 100th convention will take place in June this year. So we'll have the kids out celebrating. There will be some billboards that'll go up around the state of Virginia the first week of May to let people know that we're turning 100. And because there weren't really state officers in place, we're going to try to have the larger event next year at the 100th convention with state officers. So we're sort of spreading it over 2 years to celebrate. But we've been letting teachers know what's going on. And to give you a little bit more history, the FFV, there were only 18 kids that were selected to receive the third degree, which became the state farmer. And out of those, we had a state officer team come about. But one of the state officers from Giles, we actually got his state FFA degree or state FFV degree, and we've duplicated the back of it to make a challenge coin that each member that attends this year's convention will get, so that they'll have the current emblem on one side and the very first one on the back side, so that we can show people how Virginia led to the national organization.
2: Well, what an amazing story. The National FFA organization, now more than a million members, all started as the Future Farmers of Virginia. What a history. Thank you, Andy, for taking the time to join us today.
9: Thank you, Jeff.
2: Andy Seibel, longtime leader of Virginia FFA.
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2: Our pearl of wisdom today came in by letter mail from longtime listener Mary Estep, who says, there are only two ways to live your life. One is though nothing is a miracle. The other is as though everything is a miracle. Thank you, Mary, for that pearl of wisdom. You're on the farm, and I'm Ish.
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0: Here's your weather forecast for Saturday, May the 2nd. A freeze watch is in effect for Pocahontas and Highland counties from late Saturday night to Sunday morning. For Saturday, mostly cloudy, becoming partly sunny in the afternoon, highs in the upper 40s to the upper 50s, and northwest winds 5 to 10 miles per hour with gusts up to 20. For Saturday night, partly cloudy to mostly clear with widespread frost after midnight, lows in the upper 20s to the mid-30s, and northwest winds 5 to 10 miles per hour with gusts up to 25. For Sunday, widespread frost in the morning, then mostly sunny, highs in the low 50s to the low 60s, and northwest winds 5 to 15 miles per hour with gusts up to 30. And for Sunday night, mostly clear in the evening, becoming partly cloudy. Lows in the mid to upper 30s, and west winds around 5 miles per hour with gusts up to 20 possible.

0: we want to wish a very happy birthday today to Annette Elza, Jesse Nelson, and Sam Cusick, celebrating local birthdays today for May 2nd, 2026. They're sharing their birthdays with wrestler and actor Dwayne The Rock Johnson, soccer star David Beckham, fashion designer Donatella Versace, singer Lou Gramm from the group Foreigner, and NASCAR driver Kyle Busch.
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2: This is Bird Note. Loons are built for life in the water. They're streamlined and dense to pursue fish deep below the surface. Loons' legs are placed far back on their bodies, almost like propellers, a unique advantage for life on the lake. But those legs don't work well on land. That's why, if you see a loon on terra firma, something has probably gone wrong. During migration, loons sometimes mistake wet pavement for the reflective surface of deep water and try to land there. And once they've touched the ground, they're stuck. Loons can't walk more than a short distance, and they're so heavy that they need at least 100 feet of water to launch into the air. If you see a stranded loon on a road or parking lot, calling a wildlife rehabilitator can help start the process of returning that bird to safety and back on their migratory journey. Early spring is a good time to keep an eye out for them when loons are on the move and the weather is wet. By looking out for migrating loons, people can help ensure these submarine-like birds reach their northern breeding grounds safely. For Bird Note, I'm Ariana Rimmel. 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
3: On This Day is presented by the Highland Historical Society. Today is May 2nd. On this day in 1888, Mr. A.J. Weeks died at Hightown. The cause of death was mean whiskey. Weeks was 24 years old and a family man.
4: At the movies this week, we'll discover a horror writer trapped in a horror story. Thanks for joining me for another Real Discovery. I'm Kristen Dreyer Kramer. Some people are firm believers in the supernatural, in the things that go bump in the night. Others are more skeptical, laughing off any mention of things like ghosts or witches. But when a skeptic is faced with some things he can't explain in Hokum, he realizes that he might have been wrong all along. Hokum stars Adam Scott as Ohm Bowman, a popular author who decides to travel to Ireland on a long-overdue trip to scatter his parents' ashes near the out-of-the-way hotel where they spent their honeymoon. When he arrives at the hotel, he laughs off the stories that it's haunted by a witch who's been locked away in the honeymoon suite. But when Fiona, played by Florence Ordash, one of the hotel's staff members, goes missing, Ohm agrees to join Fiona's eccentric friend, David Wilmot's Jerry, on a mission to the honeymoon suite to find her. Though Ohm's journey begins with a couple of quirky encounters with the locals, it doesn't take long for the suspense to start building and the horrors to begin surfacing. Ohm is clearly a haunted and generally unlikably antagonistic character. And while he may not be frightened by the staff's creepy tales, there's definitely something dark and haunting about the place. And this story of a haunted character in a haunted hotel sometimes plays out in unexpected ways. While the supernatural horrors take center stage, though, there are multiple levels of horrors at play here. Beyond just the threat of a witch, Ohm deals with the psychological horrors caused by his own tragic past, and some human horrors, too. There are so many things to fear in this creepy old hotel in the woods, and though some aspects of the film could have been developed more fully, it still makes for a tense experience from the start. Of course, the film's quiet, eerie suspense isn't always quiet. It's a movie that will make audiences feel uncomfortable and off balance from the start, and it makes for a satisfyingly shocking experience. But is it worth booking a room in this haunted hotel? It is. More than just another haunted house horror flick, Hokum mixes horror, suspense, and a little bit of mystery for a tense and sometimes terrifying night at the movies. It's one that will leave you jumping at every noise once you get home. It gets a B+. And finally this week, our real quick discovery. Hokum is the latest from writer-director Damien McCarthy. It's the follow-up to his popular 2024 thriller, Oddity. Well, that's it for another Real Discovery. For more reviews and updates on the latest films, including a story of a fight to survive at sea in deep water, visit realdiscovery.org and nightsandweekends.com. Until next week, take some time to catch a movie or two. You never know what you might discover.
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0: Hello, and welcome to Week in Review, our weekly compilation of the top news stories of the past week here on Allegheny Mountain Radio. I'm your host, Heather Nide, and I invite you to grab your favorite morning beverage, sit back, and relax as we listen to news of the Allegheny Highlands.
1: Bath County officials estimate that roughly $2.9 million is needed to close the current budget gap. During a budget work session on April 20th, the Bath County Board of Supervisors reviewed the shortfall with County Administrator Mike Bender, who outlined plans to use reserve funds to balance the budget. A major factor in the deficit is a drop in revenue tied to the Public Service Corporation tax rate, which came in at 75% this year and reduced expected income by about $919,000. In addition, $1.1 million in debt service for the ABM project has also contributed significantly. Department budgets across the county have largely remained flat or decreased. Bender pointed to the ongoing decline in the Public Service Corporation tax as a primary issue, noting that the county is now 5 years removed from its last reassessment. Supervisors discussed reassessment timelines, with Bender explaining that practices vary by locality, but recommending a 2-year cycle for Bath County. Board members express support for reassessments every 2 to 3 years. The county is currently working toward completing a reassessment in time for the 2027 through 2028 fiscal year, and Bender confirmed it will be finished by then. In other business, supervisors considered purchasing a new school bus using leftover funds from the Public Works budget after the school system funded one bus in the current fiscal year. Bender reported receiving 2 quotes, with the lowest bid for a 77-passenger bus totaling $156,349. The board approved the purchase, with Supervisor John Lockridge abstaining. Supervisors also reviewed potential cost reductions within the ABM project, including removing some planned water system upgrades and electrical work at Millboro Elementary School, citing the building's relatively recent construction. They also supported allowing high school students to complete lighting upgrade work at Bath County High School instead of hiring a contractor. To further evaluate project expenses, the board plans to meet individually with Bender to review line items and determine which elements are essential and which can be eliminated. The board held another budget work session on April 23rd at the courthouse in Warm Springs. The meeting is expected to be the final session before the county advertises its proposed 2026 through 2027 budget. For AMR News, I'm Abby Dufour.
0: Hi, I'm Jada Palmer, and this is Hidden Hazards here on Allegheny Mountain Radio. This is a series about the environmental toxins that may be affecting our air, our water, and our soil right here in the Allegheny Highlands. Today, we're going underground. We tend to think of pollution as something we can see, smoke in the air, discolored water, but some of the most serious threats are buried beneath our feet, and they move slowly and quietly through the soil towards the things we depend on most. Our hills and valleys look pristine, but underground, the story is more complicated. Factories, farms, and old mine sites have all left traces behind, some of them going back generations. One thing many people don't realize is that the sludge produced by wastewater treatment plants, called biosolids, is routinely spread on farmland as fertilizer. The Allegheny Blue Ridge Alliance has tracked thousands of these application sites across Virginia, including in counties right around us. Biosolids aren't always harmful. They can genuinely enrich soil, but they can also carry PFAs, heavy metals, and nitrates. When heavy rain hits, those contaminants don't stay put. They move through the soil, into streams, and eventually into wells. There are several ways contamination gets into the ground. Agricultural runoff washes fertilizers and animal waste into ponds and creeks, feeding algae blooms that choke oxygen from aquatic life. Old landfills, especially ones built before modern standards, can leach toxic liquids into the ground below them. And illegal dumping adds its own layer of damage. Old paint, motor oil, construction debris left along a back road or in a hollow doesn't just sit there. It breaks down and works its way into the earth. Then there are the gob piles, those dark mounds near old coal sites that many have seen in their lives. They are still leaching acidic water carrying arsenic, lead, and other heavy metals. Every hard rain pushes more of it downstream. So, what does this actually do to us? Ground contaminants reach people three ways: through the water we drink, the air we breathe near disturbed soil, and direct skin contact. The World Health Organization estimates roughly 600 million people worldwide get sick from contaminated food and water each year, with around 420,000 deaths annually. A significant portion of those cases trace back to soil contamination. Volatile organic compounds, VOCs, found in oil fuels, paint thinners, and solvents can linger in soil for years. The EPA and international cancer researchers have linked certain VOCs to lung disease and cancer. Here in the Highlands, with our geology, it's not a distant risk. It's a local one. The full Hidden Hazard series is available at AlleghenyMountRadio.org and on our Facebook page. 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
2: At the April 28th Pocahontas County Board of Education special meeting, the board recognized and celebrated the Teachers of the Year and the Service Personnel of the Year for each school and for the entire county. At Hillsborough Elementary School, Amanda Buzzard as the Teacher of the Year and Heather Simmons was the Service Personnel of the Year. At Marlinton Elementary School, Samantha Feather was the Teacher of the Year and Ashley Diller was the Service Personnel of the Year. At Greenbank School, Richard McLaughlin as the Teacher of the Year and Shannon Barkley as the Service Personnel of the Year. At Marlinton Middle School, Charlie Hughes was the Teacher of the Year and Kim Jordan the Service Personnel of the Year. At Pocahontas County High School, Laurel Dilley was the Teacher of the Year and Arthur Sharp was the Service Personnel of the Year. The Pocahontas County Schools Teacher of the Year is Samantha Feathers, and the Pocahontas County Schools Service Personnel of the Year is Heather Simmons. Framed certificates were presented to each recipient, and each was photographed with the board members. During delegations, Aaron Baldwin told the members that he disapproved of the way Nathaniel Sizemore was treated by the board at the last meeting. Sizemore was only permitted to send his homeschooled children to attend a robotics course in the schools if he paid a fee. Baldwin said that while state code may allow such charges, it is not appropriate to deny opportunity unless a fee is paid. He said such student participation strengthens the entire community. Superintendent Williams responded, saying practices can differ between public, private, charter, and home schools, and policies are essential, not arbitrary, so she cannot selectively waive state policy. Craig Kerber also spoke as a delegate. Kerber, who is the current athletic director at PCHS and also an election candidate for the BOE, complained that he was an assistant football coach at PCHS last year, but despite receiving a satisfactory rating and not resigning, he is not listed for reappointment on the personnel agenda for this meeting, so he is filing a grievance. During school updates, Dr. Williams announced that there will be a parent meeting at PCHS to talk about the new block schedule and course changes at the high school. To better meet people's schedules, there will be two meeting times at PCHS on May 4th. The first meeting will be at 2 p.m. and the second one at 5:30 p.m. She said the public is welcome at these. Williams also said they are striving toward a school schedule that is consistent from year to year because new is confusing. She said every student will have their next year's schedule in hand on the last day of school this year, and every senior at PCHS is on track to graduate this year. Dr. Williams also presented the audit reports for the elementary and middle schools. While Hillsborough and Marlinton elementary schools had perfect accounting, there were a few other problems at the other schools which will be fixed. PCHS had been audited last December and many serious accounting problems identified there, which are now fixed. Williams also announced that she is now serving on a committee at Denmark Prison and is impressed with the education opportunities presented to the inmates there. She said Denmark is now a partner with the county school's CTE criminal justice curriculum at PCHS. Tim Walker, Allegheny Mountain Radio News.
3: Since 1884, Congress funded the U.S. Army Corps of Engineers to maintain federal waterways around the Chesapeake Bay. But over the years, cuts to the Corps' budget and staff are forcing rural communities to pay for shallow channel dredging they can't afford, leaving some waterways dangerous to navigate. Virginia Public Radio's Pamela D'Angelo reports.
4: On the Chesapeake Bay, just below the mouth of the Potomac River, is a working river for watermen, oyster farmers, charter boats, and a safe haven for sailors. It's the Little Wicomico. Smith Point Sea Rescue, an all-volunteer rescue squad, is based there.
5: It is a challenging area to boat, and you know some people get into trouble there, too, because a lot of the calls come right out there near Smith Point.
4: That's Sandra Maynard. She lives on the river in Northumberland County. She says the Army Corps of Engineers has maintained the channel and adjacent jetties in the Little Wicomico for nearly 100 years.
5: When the bay had the great hurricane in the 1930s, the Army Corps of Engineers built the jetty structure in order to maintain the opening because of the economic impact.
4: Last dredged by the Corps in 2014, the channel has been filling in, threatening the local economy and the rescue squad's ability to do their job. Part of the problem, along with rising sea levels, there are more frequent and furious storms. Last year, a storm breached one of two jetties that keep the channel open. At one point, an expert boat captain nearly ran aground. The Little Wicomico is in Maryland waters. Here's Joanne Grundy of the Army Corps Baltimore Division.
6: Little Wicomico, we didn't have any funding for that when they started asking us we could help them out with the dredging.
4: Maynard and the other residents pressed the county for help, but the cost was millions. Too much for a rural fishing and farming community of about 12,000 people, where 12% live in poverty. So the county turned to the Northern Neck District Planning Commission. 21 commissions were established by the Virginia General Assembly in 1969 to help counties. Here's Northern Neck Executive Director Jerry Davis.
7: Historically, when a waterway needed dredging, the counties would go to the congressman and request an earmark. If the Corps of Engineers didn't have the money within their normal operating budget to do this, around 2010, Congress weren't doing earmarks anymore. And I know when Rob Whitman became congressman, he told the counties here, he said, you're not going to be able to come to me as congressman and request special appropriations earmarks to do dredging projects any longer. So you all need to, you know, be prepared.
4: Grundy says the Corps prioritizes funding to channels with greater economic impacts, like the deeper channels used for industry around the bay. Not much is left for the 90 or so shallow channels in Maryland and Virginia.
6: The costs really increased significantly during the pandemic, but a lot of costs have started to come down to some degree, but it seems like with dredging, that's not the case. There's just such a demand and just a limited supply, and we're always struggling with trying to get even our own enterprise vessels that the Corps of Engineers owns and operates to get out to dredge channels.
4: And the Northern Neck is competing with two other planning districts on the Chesapeake Bay for money, the Middle Peninsula and the Eastern Shore.
6: If I were in their shoes, I would knock on every door I had access to, because there's really not a guarantee that your elected official is going to be able to have the pull that you need to get that funding, you know, because everybody's competing with such a limited pot of money.
4: From Reedville, I'm Pamela D'Angelo.
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0: Hi, I'm Jada Palmer, and welcome back to Hidden Hazards on Allegheny Mountain Radio. In our previous episode, we looked at ground pollution, what's in our soil, how contaminants get there, and the three main ways they reach us: through our drinking water, the air near a disturbed soil, and skin contact. Today, we talk about what you can actually do. 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They can connect you with test kits for bacteria, nitrates, and metals. If you're worried about what's already coming through your tap, an activated carbon filter or a reverse osmosis system can remove PFAs and heavy metals. In the garden, wear gloves when digging near older homes or anywhere with a history of industrial use. Wash your hands, wash your produce, and avoid stirring up dirty soil in dry conditions. And think about what leaves your own property. Keep fertilizer use moderate. Address leaky septic systems before they spread, and plant along ditches and driveways to slow runoff before it reaches the creek. When you see something wrong, say something. Virginia DEQ's pollution response hotline is 1-800-468-8892. That's for spills, illegal dumping, anything that doesn't look right. For health concerns, contact your local environmental health office. If you're seeing dead fish or damaged your waterway, the Virginia Department of Wildlife Resources and the Chesapeake Bay Foundation's Clean Water Hotline, 1-888-SAVE-BAY, are both good starting points. And if you want to do more than report, local groups like the Allegheny Blue Ridge Alliance and the Cowpasture River Preservation Association train residents to collect water samples and track environmental changes over time. Citizens monitoring catches problems early, often before agencies do. The Allegheny Highlands is a resilient place. Clear rivers, forested ridges, and people who are deeply rooted in this land and plan to stay. But resilience isn't the same as immunity. Pollutants can move quietly through soil and water for years, sometimes decades, before anyone connects the dots. What we can do is pay attention, test the water, ask questions, show up for the people doing the monitoring work. That's not doom and gloom. That's just taking care of the place you call home. We will wrap up this series with a look at the water itself. Hidden Hazards, Wading in the Water. Join us. The full Hidden Hazard series is available at AlleghenyMountainRadio.org and on our Facebook page. 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For Allegheny Mart Radio, I'm Jada Palmer, signing out.
2: The April 29th Pocahontas County Solid Waste Authority meeting was held once more in the county circuit courtroom because of the large number of community members attending. From its very beginning, the meeting took unexpected turns. The agenda had included amending the solid waste disposal regulations, setting the green box fee for the upcoming fiscal year, approving the upcoming budget, holding an executive session with their attorney, David Sims, to discuss pending litigation, and applying to the Public Service Commission for a certificate of need. However, all of those agenda items were tabled to a future meeting. Attorney Sims stood up and announced that the transfer station project itself was also being tabled, and the SWA board was going to start over and would be welcoming suggestions from the public.
8: Please know we're going back to the drawing board. We're going to start over.
2: After Sims spoke, it appeared that the transfer station project in its present form may not happen. The crowd in the room broke into claps and cheers after hearing Sims' announcement. Despite that, during the public input session, there were still many speakers who expressed anger at the board members over that transfer station proposal. Norman Alderman also directed a very angry personal attack against Jacob Meck, who was in the room, accusing him of trying to use his transfer station proposal to seize county land. He attempted to goad Meck into responding to his accusations, but Meck refused to cooperate. There were also personal attacks made against SWA members, accusing them of using the proposed project to make money for themselves, which caused SWA Chairman Dave Henderson to become very angry and respond that the SWA members are unpaid volunteers and there is no money in this for them personally. Because of these personal attacks, Henderson ordered one person, Frank Harris, to be ejected from the meeting, and Harris left without incident. Sims went on to explain that he had recently attended a meeting the groups opposing the transfer station project had held. He said he had listened to their proposals, but none of these were financially workable. Sims said one proposal was to build a new landfill in the county, which they claim would cost $5 million. But Sims said that cost is way off, as $5 million would only build one landfill cell, and four or five cells would be needed to have a landfill that would last as long as the current one has. Sims also said that he heard people say that if the transfer station proposal is approved but later financially collapses, the county taxpayers will be saddled with the costs. He said that cannot be more untrue, since only parties to a contract can be held financially accountable, and neither the county commission nor county taxpayers are parties to the contract. Sims also addressed his former suggestion, which the SWA rejected, that every parcel of land in the county be assessed a green box fee. He said some people still believe that will happen, but they are wrong. It won't, because the SWA rejected it, but also because legally only the state or county commission could impose that expanded fee. Additionally, at the meeting, the members welcomed new SWA member Daryl Roach to the Solid Waste Authority Board. Roach was recently appointed by the county commission. Appointed Ashley Moore as their temporary new secretary treasurer, passed a resolution for authorizing Moore's signature on their bank accounts, and changed Mary Clendenin from being a full-time employee to a part-time hourly employee. It was announced that there will be a special SWA meeting on Monday, June 8th. Tim Walker, Allegheny Mountain Radio News.
3: In 2010, Congress began to cut funding to the Army Corps of Engineers. Now it's catching up with Virginia's rural fishing and boating communities around the Chesapeake Bay, who must compete for millions of dollars to keep their federal shallow water channels safe for navigation. Virginia Public Radio's Pamela DeAngelo reports.
4: Lewis Lawrence lives on an island in Gloucester County his family has occupied for six generations. For 30 years, he served as managing director for the Middle Peninsula Planning District Commission. These days, he's a self-proclaimed

0: Hikers called snowbirds, who move from north to south during winter, were no longer stopping here along the way.
1: So we could see the larger collapse of the economic coastal system happening in slow motion.
0: Communities also pay for studies required before dredging projects are approved. And there's one more big expense, disposing of what's dredged.
1: Because if you don't have any place to put the material, you can't dredge. And that is never talked about. Everybody thinks that you can just put that material wherever you want, and that is not the case.
0: The rural communities of the Middle Peninsula, Northern Neck, and Eastern Shore compete for limited funding. They can go to their senators or apply to the Congressional Community Project Fund through their local representative. Last year, Lawrence got nearly $3 million from the fund, but it's highly competitive.
1: Yeah, so the likelihood of whether or not your senators or congressmen will introduce an earmark or community assistance or whatever they want to term it for each budget cycle is completely up to them.
0: The Northern Neck District Planning Commission has struggled to find money to dredge the Federal Channel and repair jetties on the Little Wicomico River. Last year, they were told they were ineligible for congressional funding. As conditions got worse, they applied for emergency funding from the Virginia Waterways Maintenance Fund. In February, they received $2.6 million, more than half of the $4 million funds available. But it still doesn't cover the millions of dollars it costs to study, repair, and fortify the jetties that keep the Little Wicomico open once the channel is dredged. And that's just one channel. Here's Executive Director Jerry Davis.
2: We have 142 water bodies in the Northern Neck. 13 of those are federal channels. The question always is that, well, whose responsibility is it to maintain those federal channels? It's the Corps of Engineers, but they don't have the adequate funding to fulfill their responsibility, so it falls on the counties.
0: So they're back to knocking on doors along with neighboring communities as they all step into an arduous role once held by the Army Corps of Engineers. Here's Baltimore District Spokeswoman Cynthia Mitchell.
3: It's a complex situation. There's so many facets to this where, unfortunately, when we do get that call from the watermen saying, hey, I can't get my boat out and I'm, on the Little Wicomico, for example, or wherever that might be, it's so much more than a we can't be there next week.
0: From Reedville, I'm Pamela D'Angelo.
4: Thanks to Virginia Public Radio for the information in this story.
5: The Bath County Board of Supervisors is moving forward with advertising a proposed close to a $22 million budget for fiscal year 2026 through 2027. During a work session held Thursday, supervisors reviewed the plan in detail to better understand its components. At this stage, the total can still be reduced, but it cannot be increased beyond the advertised amount. County Administrator Mike Bender shared an update on insurance costs for the upcoming budget cycle, noting that the county had initially planned for a 10% increase. Instead, rates came in significantly lower at 3%, resulting in notable savings. Combined with the decision to eliminate a second school bus from the school system's budget, these changes helped reduce the amount of reserve funds needed to balance the budget. Supervisor John Lockridge asked for clarification on the savings tied to the insurance adjustment, and Bender estimated the reduction at approximately $63,000. Even with those savings, the county still anticipates using about $2.7 million in reserves to balance the budget. While supervisors agreed there may be additional opportunities to lower that figure, no formal action was taken during the session to cut spending. Bender also reported progress on the county's ABM infrastructure project, sharing that a 3.98% interest rate had been secured through R.T. Taylor of Cruz & Associates, providing another modest financial benefit. Discussion also touched on whether Bath County High School students could take on electrical work related to the project. After consulting with ABM representative Whit Blake, Bender advised against relying on students for the full scope of that work, emphasizing the need for guaranteed and fully covered services. However, he noted there could still be other ways for students to participate. Supervisor Roy Burns referenced communication from Blake, indicating that while students could assist with portions of the work, they should not be responsible for the entire electrical component. Following further discussion, the board agreed to scale back parts of the project. Electrical upgrades at Millborough were removed, along with planned water system cost-saving improvements across all schools. Supervisor Lynn Ellen Black suggested promoting opportunities for local contractors to participate in the project,

0: condition that ABM cover any associated advertising costs. Board members supported the idea as a way to encourage local involvement, though no formal motion was made. The board is scheduled to meet again on Tuesday, May 12th at 6 p.m. at the courthouse in Warm Springs. For AMR News, I'm Abby Dufour.
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3: Here's your weather forecast for Saturday, May the 2nd. A freeze watch is in effect for Pocahontas and Highland counties from late Saturday night to Sunday morning. For Saturday, mostly cloudy, becoming partly sunny in the afternoon. Highs in the upper 40s to the upper 50s, and northwest winds 5 to 10 miles per hour with gusts up to 20. For Saturday night, partly cloudy to mostly clear with widespread frost after midnight. Lows in the upper 20s to the mid-30s, and northwest winds 5 to 10 miles per hour with gusts up to 25. For Sunday, widespread frost in the morning, then mostly sunny. Highs in the low 50s to the low 60s, and northwest winds 5 to 15 miles per hour with gusts up to 30. And for Sunday night, mostly clear in the evening, becoming partly cloudy. Lows in the mid to upper 30s, and west winds around 5 miles per hour with gusts up to 20 possible.
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0: Oh, you are tuned to the Children's Hour, and our guest today is Bill Harley. 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
2: It's nice to be here. It's been a long time. I have a feeling that the last kids I sang with are probably, I don't know, maybe they have kids of their own or something.
0: We're past childhood for them. Well, it's great to have you back. I want to introduce everybody who's on our crew, who is with us today on Zoom. I'm Katie Stone. Who's here today?
3: Hi, it's Eli.
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0: I'm so glad that everyone's here to be on the show with us today to hear Bill Harley. Bill Harley, you come from far away. We're talking now on Zoom, and you're also recording your end, so we sound pretty nice.
2: I hope so, yeah, yeah.
0: Where are you?
2: So I live in Massachusetts, and I live in a town called Seekonk, which is south. It's about an hour south of Boston, but it's actually very close to the state line of Rhode Island, so I actually live very close to Providence, Rhode Island. I always tell people when they don't know where it is, I said, if you were in New York City and you're driving to Cape Cod, we're the first town you get to in Massachusetts, so you can look at the map and see us there.
0: Right now, we're in New Mexico, which is like the total opposite type of environment from where you are.
2: Yeah, I know. You guys, I know I'm familiar with it because I've been to New Mexico a bunch. I'm familiar with the mountains and the desert, and it's so very different from where we live. I live about a half hour from an ocean beach. But our hill, we don't have big mountains. There's some in northern New England, which are not big, but it's mostly kind of rolling hills leading down to the ocean. We get a lot of rain here, at least much more than you do. As a matter of fact, got a huge rainstorm yesterday. Buckets and buckets. So everything's kind of flowering now. It's kind of great to see. The daffodils are blooming here. So
0: beautiful. That happened for us like a month ago.
2: I know. You guys are way ahead of us on that. Yeah.
0: Are there any requests from Bill Harley? I know you've all heard of Bill Harley. Can you tell me some things you might know about Bill Harley? Anyone? How about you, Eli?
3: He's funny.
2: Uh-oh. I guess I better be funny today. You never know.
5: He's a storyteller, and he wanted to play baseball when he was little.
0: But what happened? Did he ever play baseball?
5: No.
0: I mean, he's here, but we could ask him, but
2: yeah,
0: why?
2: Right. I'll just wait. I want to find out what happened to me.
0: Yeah, what did happen to him?
5: I was just on his website, so.
2: Yeah, so you saw the picture of me when I'm like 4 years old or 3 years old.
5: Yeah, I saw that.
2: Yeah, I was born in Ohio, so my favorite team when I was growing up was the Cincinnati Reds. So I wanted to be a second baseman for the Cincinnati Reds, but when I got to junior high school, I was playing baseball, but I couldn't hit the curveball. That's why I started to play guitar. It was either hit the curveball or play guitar.
5: Am I correct that you have two beehives?
2: I do. As a matter of fact, I really opened up my beehives for the first time today. The kind of rule of thumb for us around here is you can first look in your hives when the dandelions came out. And so I opened up one of the hives today. I was going to open up both of them, but I literally got a bee in my bonnet. And all of a sudden it was buzzing around, and then it stung me on the neck. And so I decided I was done working with the bees for today because the bees – I was in the hive too long. Usually they don't do that, but, you know, one got in there with me, and so it was not happy.
5: Well, you have a dog.
2: I do have a dog. His name is Django. We've had him for about a year now, and he's a border collie. So he loves to herd. He herds everything. Mostly he likes to herd frisbees and tennis balls, but he'll also try to herd us too. He'll try to shove us all into one room, you know. He's very active.
6: I just recently read that Bill Harley also writes books.
2: That's right, I do. I have a series of 7 books about a kid named Charlie Bumpers. And it's about, and Charlie's in fourth grade. And so the last one came out last year. And I've got another book that I'm editing now that's going to come out next year about a 15-year-old girl who drives across the country by herself. So I'm working on that book. That'll come out next year. So when I'm not making up songs or performing, which I do a lot, I usually try to write for about an hour a day. That's one of the things I try to do.
1: Bill, I heard that you wrote a book about spadefoot toads.
2: I did. I wrote a book. I have a friend of mine who's a science teacher, and she took me out one night in spring, actually just about this time of year, and she showed me where these eastern spadefoots breed near me, and they're an endangered species around where we are. And we went out. We were out at midnight listening to these little toads. And I decided it was just this amazing experience of being out at night in the middle of a rainstorm with the toads were calling. The American toads were calling. The American toads go, wee! And the spring peepers going, beep, beep, beep, beep, beep, beep. And the spadefoots go, wah, wah. And so I decided I wanted to write a book about that. And it's actually about a book about a kid who comes to where I live from Arizona. And so he moves from the desert and he moves to this town and he finds out about these toads and the land is going to get developed and where the toads live, and he decides he wants to save it. So that's a book. And it's actually it's in a lot of school curriculums now. I know like 55,000 fifth graders in New York City read it this year. So.
0: Whoa, what?
2: I know, what? I know.
0: See, what's the name of this book again?
2: It's called The Night of the Spadefoot Toads.
0: Fantastic. Yeah. So you're a writer. You write songs as well. You write stories. You have stories coming up for the Children's Hour and songs, and you're with us for the whole hour.
2: That's right. That's right.
0: I'm so excited. You're listening to the Children's Hour. We have with us in the studio, but each in our own studios, Bill Harley. He's a Grammy-winning storyteller and musician. And Bill, what are you going to play for us?
2: So this is a song I wrote. I was whining one day, and my wife and I said, "Oh, I should stop whining." And my wife said, "Oh, Bill, everybody's a baby about something." So I wrote that down because I like that. So this is what the song that came out of it. Okay.

0: Today in the Children's Hour, we have Bill Harley. He is a storyteller who has won 2 Grammy Awards for Best Spoken Word Album for Children. He's received 5 nominations over the years. You can also find Bill Harley in the library online. He's got several books, including The Night of the Spadefoot Toads and the Charlie Bumpers series. Bill Harley has performed in more than 2,500 schools over the years. He's been on the Children's Hour before, and we wanted to have you hear a bit of what he sounds like with a full band. This is from his CD, Down in the Backpack, Mom and the Radio, right here on the Children's Hour.
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2: 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Something decent for once.

0: from a release called Here and Gone in 60 Seconds. It's a compilation. That's our guest, Bill Harley, with 5 minutes more. 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
0: 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We're in our studio. He's in his studio. The kids are all in their own studios at their own homes. Welcome back to the Children's Hour, Bill Harley.
2: It's great to be here.
3: Could you tell us a story?
2: I would love to tell you a story. That's my job. It's hard to believe it's my work, but this is it. Okay, so I'm going to tell you a story about something that happened to me in school. By the time I got halfway through second grade at Delaware Trail Elementary School in Indianapolis, Indiana, I had been in every room in the school except for one. I had been in all the classrooms because I was Mrs. Elliott's little messenger. I'd been to the principal's office once on a field trip. I'd even been in the girls' bathroom once on a dare. There's only one place I had never been, and neither had my friends. The teacher's lounge. All the other doors at Delaware Trail Elementary School, they had those little narrow windows you could look through, right, to see them. Mm-mm, not this one. There was no window, and it was always shut. And you could never see what was going on there. We would walk by in second grade, and we look up, and there were just these signs up there up high above our heads that would say, Teacher's Lounge, Staff Only. We wondered what those words meant. I had to figure out what lounge meant. Low. First, I had to sound it out, you know. Long, long, longy, long, long. Lounge, lounge. You guys, it's a lounge. Whoa. My dad sat on a lounge chair. Do they go in there and just sit on lounge chairs? But the other words were even more confusing. Staff only. Staff, what does that mean? Well, I used to go to Sunday school, and I wasn't very good at Sunday school, but they say that, you know, Moses had a staff. It was a big stick. The teachers had sticks. They were going to beat us. Maybe they didn't learn to read music, and they were going there staff only. They were learning to read music. But I didn't know, and neither did my friends, until one day after recess. That day, on the playground, my teacher, Mrs. Elliott, my second grade teacher, she wasn't the playground monitor. It was a third grade teacher, and we were afraid of the third grade teachers. We were always afraid of the teachers in the grade above us. I don't know why they wanted that, but we always were. And so she led us into the classroom, and she said, sit down. We said, okay, okay, okay, because we were afraid, you know, because who knows what they're going to do, you know. Like, I remember when I went to kindergarten, and I was afraid, and I wasn't afraid anymore. And then one day, the kindergarten teacher said, don't do that. You boys and girls, if you do that in first grade, they'll break your arms. Ah! So we were always afraid of the teacher grade ahead of us, right? So she said, sit down. So we sat down, and then she said, I'm going across the hall. I want you to be very quiet until Mrs. Elliott comes back. And so she left, and we were quiet for a long time. Like 45 seconds. And then we heard this. And we looked, and it was Warren. Warren Brennan sitting at his desk with his head on his desk, his hands covering his head. We thought, what's wrong, Warren? He said, he raised his head. He said, I cut my hand. He cut his hand on the playground. And when he cut his hand, he looked around for Mrs. Elliott, but she wasn't there. It was just that third grade teacher. And he knew if he showed it to her, she'd say, too bad. I was just going to cut it off next year anyway. So he decided to wait. Now, it wasn't a really bad cut. It was just a slice, you know? And he wiped the blood off, but then it came back. And then he wiped it off again. And it kept coming back. And he started to cry. Well, when we saw he was crying and there was blood, we knew when you see blood in the classroom, you can get out of your seats. So we surrounded him. We said, let's see it, Warren. And I said to Mike Newcomb, his dad was a doctor, I said, Mike, what do you think? And Mike said, well, if my dad says if a kid loses 2 pints of blood, he dies. He'll die. Someone said, you're not going to die. I'm not. No, you're going to have some stitches. I don't want stitches. We tried to help him. Now, we knew what was supposed to happen, right? You get hurt in school, where do you go?
3: The nurse's office?
2: Yeah, the nurse's office. But none of us had ever been there before. It was like 7 miles away. You had to have somebody give you permission to go to the nurse's office. And then she could give you something like a Band-Aid or a cough drop or an ice cube. But someone had to go find Mrs. Elliott so she could give Warren permission to go to the nurse's office. Who was going to find Mrs. Elliott? We knew right away who should go. We knew that Emily Hornacker should go because she was Emily Hornacker and we weren't. Emily always did everything right. She was always neat. She always got hundreds on her test. Whatever she did was the right thing to do. We said, Emily, go. She said, no. We said, why not? She said, you're not supposed to be in the hall without permission. We said, there's no one to give permission. She said, no, we have to wait. Said, no, no, no. And then Warren said, ugh. And Mike said, he's lost a pint. And then someone said, Emily, what if someone goes with you? And that was when everybody looked at me. Because if someone is going to be in the hall, why not Bill? He spent half the day in the hallway anyway. Mrs. Elliott was always sending me in the hallway. Not because I was a bad student. I was a good student. I always did everything I was supposed to do. It's just that after that, I did more. Yeah. Like, it was the way I was. I'd get into school, and I'd do work for about 3 or 4 minutes, and all of a sudden my body would say, get up! And I'd get up and run away around, and Mrs. Elliott would say, what are you doing? I'd say, I don't know. She'd say, sit down. So I sat down. I did what I was supposed to do. But then I was up again. And Mrs. Elliott realized I couldn't stop it, and that's when I became her little messenger. Every time she had a message to deliver, and sometimes when she didn't, she sent me in the hallway. So I knew the whole school. Bill will go, they said, Bill! And Emily said, I don't know. And Warren started to cry, and Mike said, he's lost a pint, he's gonna die. And she said, okay. I said, great. We got out the door, and I started to run down the hall. And she said, stop. I said, what? She said, no running in the hall. I said, why not? She said, you might trip and hurt yourself. I said, Emily, you sound like you're 45 years old already. She said, no. So I started to walk, stiff legged. She said, that's running. I said, no, my legs are straight. We walked by a classroom. She said, what if they see us? I stuck my head in the class. Hi, Miss Considine. She said, hi, Bill. Emily said, you know her? I said, yeah, I know all the teachers. She said, what about the kindergarten teachers? I said, Emily, that's like level one. They can't kill us anymore. We got to the office. She said, what if a grown-up sees us? I said, pretend like you go to the library and you scoot by. She said, you do that? I said, every day. Finally, we got up to the door. Teacher's lounge. Staff only. We were afraid to knock on the door. We heard them laughing. I said, I wonder what they're doing in there. Emily said, they're probably preparing for their next class. I said, I don't think it's that much fun. But now we're getting nervous, right? So what if someone says, what are you trying to do? And we say, we're trying to save our classmate's life. So Emily said, knock on the door. She was so bossy. She was bigger than me and she was bossy. All the girls in second grade were bigger than me. So I knocked on the door. Boom, boom, boom, boom. Nobody answered. We heard more laughing. Were they laughing at us? She said, you didn't knock loud enough. Boom, boom, boom. Knock more. Boom, boom, boom, boom, boom. I said, help. Warren's dying. There's blood everywhere. She said, open the door. Open the door. I said, you open the door. She said, no. I said, Emily, have you ever done anything you weren't supposed to do? She said, no, you're not supposed to. I said, well, today's your lucky day. Open up the door. She said, I can't. I said, you have to. She said, I don't like you. I said, that's okay. You've got to open up the door. And there in that moment, see, Emily had to decide what she was going to do, what she was supposed to do, or what she needed to do. And they were different. And sometimes that happens. And so she knew. She reached up and she grabbed that door. doorknob. She twisted it. She pushed it open. We looked in, and I went, whoa! And Emily said, oh, my goodness. All of the teachers of the school were in there. It seemed like all of them. Like, we could have escaped. And they were standing around these two long tables. And there were balloons in there. And there was all these ribbons hanging all over the place. Balloons hanging from the ceiling. And they were eating cake. There was this big cake on the table. And one of the teachers was licking the icing with their fingers. And there were these two empty half-gallon cartons of ice cream. And the teachers were laughing. And one of the teachers, it must have been a fifth-grade teacher, was standing on a chair. And people were applauding and laughing. Now I look at it and I say, you know, maybe it was her birthday. Maybe she just found out she's going to have a baby. But back then, I thought, wait till the principal finds out about this. We're back there doing those dumb worksheets, and they have a big party. And when I said, whoa, and Emily said, oh, my goodness, all the faces turned and looked at us like a coven of witches. Ah! Oh, my pretty, we'll suck your blood out now. Ah! Mrs. Elliott walked over to us. She wasn't afraid to see me. I mean, surprised, like Bill's in the hallway. But Emily, she said, Emily, what are you doing here? And Emily said,
4: Warren's dying.
2: What?
4: Warren cut his hand and he has to go to the nurse's office and you weren't here. And I said we couldn't go because we didn't have permission, but they told me I had to come. I'm sorry.
2: Mrs. Elliott said, honey, it's okay.
4: It is?
2: Yes. I'll be right there. You go back to class. And she shut the door on us. And we heard more laughing. There was nothing to do but turn around and walk back to the classroom. I said, I can't believe what they do. Emily said, I can't either. She's wiping her eyes. We got back to class. What do you think about Warren?
5: He's dead.
2: No, he was not dead. No, that's not what this story's about. The bleeding had stopped, but he's trying to get us started again. We said, she's coming back. We sat in our chairs. She came back. She called Warren up, sent him down to the nurse's office. He came back with a cough drop and a Band-Aid. But here's what I want to tell you guys. The things that happen to you today, when I was 7 or when you're 9 or 11 or 13 or 5, they're important because they make you who you are. They're not in the news, but they're important. And I found that out because a couple of years ago, I went back to Indianapolis to do some school shows. And I was setting up my stuff in the gym where I do all my shows, and this short woman came in. I remember she's short. And it was before school had started. The kids weren't there. She said, Bill? I said, yeah. She said, we're so glad you're here. I said, I'm happy to be here. I actually grew up around here. I said, and she said, I know. I was in your second grade class. My name is Emily. And I remembered all of it. I hadn't thought of it for years. I said, Emily Hornacker? She said, that's not my name anymore. And I thought, that's good. She said, do you have a minute? I said, yeah. And she led me down the hallway, past the office. The kids weren't in school yet. She said, come on in. She came to a door. It said, teacher's lounge, staff only. She opened the door, and the teachers were all in there. And they said, hi! And there were balloons there. And there were donuts, and there was bagels, and there was all kinds of stuff. She said, we're so happy you're here. We decided to have a party. Emily Hornacker had become a teacher, and I knew why. She became a teacher so she could have a party every day. And that is it.
6: That was a great story.
7: Thank you.
0: Bill Harley, storyteller, Grammy winner. You can go to billharley.com and find out a lot more. I hope you'll stick around and play some more music for us. Can you play us a song, Bill?
2: Yeah, sure. My dad said, take a walk around the block. Put on your shoes and socks, take a walk around the block. You're driving me crazy, it's got to stop. Get outside and take a walk around the block. I walked out the door, I walked down the street. I said, howdy do to everybody I meet. I got home about 12:30. My dad said, you're back too soon. Hi, Dad. Hey, wait a minute.
8: What?
5: How'd you get back so fast?
7: I ran.
5: I said take a walk around the block.
7: Okay.
5: My dad said take a walk around the town. Quit hanging around. Take a walk around the town. You're driving me crazy with your running around. Get outside and take a walk around the town. I walk by the stores, I walk by the school, by the post office and the swimming pool. I got home about 1:30. My dad said, you can't be done, I'm back.
7: Wait a minute.
5: What?
7: Did you run, just once? When was that?
5: The whole time. My dad said, take a walk around the land. Man, oh man, take a walk around the land. You're driving me crazy and I can't stand it. Get outside and take a walk around the land. I walked to the mountains, I walked to the shore, I walked through the desert, I walked a little more. I got home about 2:30. My dad said, you cannot be too. I'm back.
7: You did not walk around the land.
5: Yes, I did.
7: No, you didn't.
5: Yes, I did. No, you didn't. Yes, I did. No, you didn't. Yes, I did. No, you didn't. No, I didn't. Yes, you did.
7: What?
5: My dad said, take a walk around the earth. Things are getting worse. Take a walk around the earth. You're driving me crazy and my head hurts. Get outside and take a walk around the earth. I walked through Asia and Europe, too. From Tucumcari to Timbuktu. I got home about 3:30. My dad said, no, it cannot be. I'm back.
7: You did not walk around the earth.
5: Yes, I did. The elephants were fine. They were great.
7: That's enough of that.
5: So are the anacondas. I said that's enough.
7: So are the penguins.
5: That's enough.
7: So are the polar bears. That's enough.
5: So is Mount Everest. That's enough. My dad said, take a walk around the moon. Don't come back soon. Take a walk around the moon. You're driving me crazy, crazy as a loon. Get outside and take a walk around the moon. I walk past the clouds, I walk by the sky. I sat on moons, I watched Earth rise. I got home about 4:30. My dad said, what are you here for?
7: I'm back.
5: You did not walk around the moon.
7: Yes, I did.
5: No, you didn't. It's impossible.
7: No, it's not, Dad. Other people have been around the moon.
5: Not some kid in sneakers. It's impossible.
7: No, Dad, it's not impossible because it's possible.
5: What?
7: Yeah. See, if you can do it, it's possible. If you can't do it, it's impossible. So you do something that's possible and not impossible.
5: I did so it's possible. It can't be impossible and possible at the same time. That would be impossible. So it's possible and not impossible. I did it.
7: Dad,
5: what?
7: Can I have a cookie?
5: My dad said, take a walk around space. Get out of my face. Take a walk through space. Driving me crazy, running around a place. Get outside and take a walk through space. I walk by Mercury and walk by Mars. I walk by comets, I walk by stars. I got home about 10:30. My dad said, where have you been?
7: Well, Dad, I was in outer space. You know, I can't go to outer space and come back in an hour. That would be impossible.
5: Yeah, okay.
7: Hey, Dad.
5: What?
7: Can I have a cookie now?
5: No, it's late. It's bedtime.
7: No, Dad, it's not bedtime. It's cookie time.
5: No, it's late. It's bedtime.
7: No, it's impossible. It can't be bedtime yet.
5: What?
7: Yeah, because you haven't had cookie time yet. You can't have cookie time after bedtime. That would be impossible because you can't eat the cookie when you're asleep. So you have to have cookie time before bedtime, bedtime after cookie time. So you have a cookie time, you eat the cookie, then you go to bed. See? Can I have a cookie?
5: Take the cookie.
7: I love you, Dad.
5: I love you, too.
8: Yay!
9: Hi, Bill.
10: Hi, everybody.
11: Hey, Bill.
10: How you doing?
9: Hey, Bill, your shoes have mud all over them. Would you mind taking them off?
10: Oh, sure. I'm sorry. Just let me undo them right here, and then I'm really sorry.
11: Oh, Bill.
10: What's the matter?
9: Oh, Bill, the smell is from your socks.
10: Not these socks. I don't think so.
9: Bill, how long have you been wearing them?
10: Oh, 4 days, I guess. Maybe.
11: Oh,
10: wait a second. These socks. These are black socks. Black socks never get dirty.
11: What?

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1: 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Bill Harley with us on the show today, coming from his studio. We're in our studio and the kids are on Zoom. Great to have everybody here with us today. We would really love to talk with you a little bit, Bill, about all the different things that you do, all the different things that you've been, you know, in studying and researching about you. You've written so many books and you've won the Grammy twice. And you've been married a really long time to a super nice lady. And you've just been a huge influence on kids' lives for, I mean, I hate to tell you this, but for like decades now.
3: I've been doing this for 40 years. It's unbelievable. Yeah, yeah.
2: When did you first start playing your music?
3: Well, when I was a kid, I took piano lessons when I was in elementary school. Those piano lessons where it's like, did you practice today? That kind of stuff. I learned something about music then. And when I was in junior high school and high school, I played trumpet. But then at the end of high school, I started to play piano again. And when I went to college, that was when I got a guitar. My freshman year in college, I got a guitar. And I immediately started to write songs when I was doing that. And so I was performing, and I played in a band. I played in a rock and roll band when I was in college, but I also started to perform, and I also started to sing with kids and families. My friends and I, one of them is Debbie, my wife. We started a day camp for kids, and I was the guy at the end of the day when everybody was sick of the kids and the kids were sick of the counselors. They'd say, "Go see Bill." And so for the last 25 minutes of the day, I would sing some songs. There would be a dozen songs that I taught everybody that we would sing. And I had two or three stories. So that was when I really started to get interested in what happens when you tell a story or when you sing a song with people that are with together, you know. And I didn't do it right away for a job, but I always performed.
2: How many kids do you have? And if you do, how many?
3: Yeah, I have two sons. And they're both grown. They're in their 30s. Their names are Noah and Dylan. And they both play music. They're both songwriters. And they write. They're really good songwriters. But they do other things for work. My older son, Noah, is a translator. He translates books from German and Spanish into English. And my younger son, Dylan, has done a bunch of different things. But he's an arborist now. He works with trees. And so that's but they play music. So, and when they were growing up, you know, my job was a little bit weird, but at least they understood it. It was like, and they would, you know, their friends would say, "Oh my gosh, your dad's Bill Harley," and they were like, "He's just a dad, really." But at least they understood what I did. Sometimes, you know, parents go to work and kids are like, "I don't know," they just kind of go out there, I don't know what they do, and then they come home again. But my kids knew what I did, you know, because they heard about it from their friends.
4: In a sea of children's artists who write songs and write books, how do you feel that you make yourself unique? How do you come up with titles for books?
3: Almost every time I write a book, I have a fight with the publisher about what they want to call the book and what I want to call the book, and I usually lose because the marketing of the book is very important. But a long time ago, when I started to perform, I went to work with a director, and he looked at my work because I felt like I wasn't good enough. And he said, "Well, you're not a virtuoso, you know?" And he said, "That's okay." He said, "Your job is not to be the best. Your job is to be the only." You have to find a way to say things in a way that's unique to you. And you need to develop your skills so that you can say those things that you want to say. And when you do those things, then you'll find your voice, which is the way you say things in a way that nobody else does. And there's people who have, you know, a bigger vocabulary than I do, or they're better singers, or they're better guitar players, or they're better at plotting. Like, all those things, there's always somebody that's better than you at one thing, but there's not really anybody that's better than I am at being me.
1: We're talking with Bill Harley. He is a singer, storyteller, songwriter, novelist, funny guy, and here he is.
3: I'm desperate. I'll do anything.
1: He'll do it all. And here he is on the Children's Hour, and he's in his studio. We're in ours, and the kids are on Zoom. Bill, will you play one more song for us?
3: Yeah, sure. I've got a sister, she is 9. She likes to argue all the time. What's more, unfortunately, she likes to argue most with me. If I say black, then she says white. If I say day, then she says night. My mom says, why can't you agree? I say, it's her fault. Don't blame me. Is not, is to. Is not, is to, is to. Is not, is not, is not, is to, is to, is to. Huh. No matter what I say or do, it seems that I just can't get through. I tell her, something's wrong with you. She never sees my point of view. I yell it loud so she can hear. I yell it loud into her ear. I could yell all day and night. She won't see what I say is right. Is not, is to. Is not, is not, is to, is to. Is not, is not, is not, is not, is to, is to, is to. One day, I guess we went too far when we were yelling in the car. When we got home, my mother said, the two of you go right to bed. From my room, I heard her call. My sister talking through the wall. It's all your fault, we're stuck

0: You two drive me bats.
1: 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If you won't listen, you are bound to watch your fight go round and round. Instead of saying is not is two, why don't you both say something new? Fine.

0: two.
1: All right.
0: Thank you.
2: Yay. Bill Harley on the Children's Hour. Thank you for being with us, Bill Harley. Learn a lot more about him at BillHarley.com. And we're going to play a little more from recorded Bill Harley. This one is a sing-along. Won't you sing along with us?
0: I know you're a little bit nervous, aren't you? It's all right. We'll get through this.

I got a part for you. It's very simple. It's so simple there aren't even any words. They're just sounds. It's so simple that even an adult can sing it. I know that sounds funny, but I want to tell you I've noticed something. That if you ask a bunch of kids who here can sing, they all raise their hand. See, there you go, you know? You ask a bunch of 45-year-olds who here can sing, they don't raise their hands. What's that about, you know? They forgot how. I don't know why, you know? Or they sing in the car with their windows rolled up and nobody's watching. Like, actually, you see them driving down the road, right? So I said, maybe the parts are just too hard for them. So what if they came up with a real simple part that even an adult could sing? So I came up with a part I think you guys can handle. I sing, I like to sing, you go la, la, la, la, that's all I want. All right? I don't even care if it's in tune. I don't really care. All right? So let's try it out, all right? I like to sing. That was excellent. Most excellent. Okay, as a matter of fact, it was so good, we'll move on to the second lesson in singing recovery, all right? We'll add a little rhythm just to kind of make it a work song, right? You go la, la, la, la, and then go, huh, I like to sing la, la, la, la. That's very cool. All right. Open up my mouth, the song comes out, I raise my voice. Yeah, I wanted you to sing on that too. It's right there. I know you were afraid to sing. Some of you were thinking about singing, weren't you? You thought, oh, maybe I'm supposed to sing. But maybe I better not, because what if I sang and I wasn't supposed to? They'll probably kick me out or something. Okay. I raise my voice. La, la, la, la. That sounds so cool. Make it.

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I raise my voice.

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A little non-standardized test for the adults. Goodness knows there's enough testing for children. I think we need to do some more testing for adults, don't you think? All right? So, kids, all right, the first time we come to the La La La's trip, please, please, just try to be quiet for once in your life and let the adults sing, okay? All right? And let's see how they do. And then on the second La La La's, adults, could you please try to be quiet for once in your life, and we'll see how the kids do, okay? But there's no poking of the children.

0: Whoa! 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Okay, kids, open up their mouths. A song comes out. They raise their voice. Make a joyful noise and sing. Everybody, they like to sing. Open up their mouths. A song comes out. They raise their voice. Make a joyful noise and sing.
1: 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And you can learn a lot more about him at BillHarley.com. We're going to go out with one more. This is from a super fun CD by Bill Harley and Keith Munslow, also a funny guy. The CD's called It's Not Fair to Me. This is Swimming. We'll catch you next time for another edition of the Children's Hour.

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6: 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Spring Fever Music Show featuring the bands Wicked Roots, Zentra, Stone Faded, and The Amatory Murder will be Saturday, May 23rd at the Discovery Junction in Marlinton. The music begins at 5:30 p.m. and there is no charge. The featured exhibit in the Mountain View Room of the Highland County Public Library is the artwork of Kristen Donnelly, a local acrylic and oil painter. It will be available through the month of May. A reception for the artists will be held tomorrow from 2 to 4 p.m.
7: Here's your weather forecast for Saturday, May the 2nd. A freeze watch is in effect for Pocahontas and Highland counties from late Saturday night to Sunday morning. For Saturday, mostly cloudy, becoming partly sunny in the afternoon, highs in the upper 40s to the upper 50s, and northwest winds 5 to 10 miles per hour with gusts up to 20. For Saturday night, partly cloudy to mostly clear with widespread frost after midnight, lows in the upper 20s to the mid-30s, and northwest winds 5 to 10 miles per hour with gusts up to 25. For Sunday, widespread frost in the morning, then mostly sunny, highs in the low 50s to the low 60s, and northwest winds 5 to 15 miles per hour with gusts up to 30. And for Sunday night, mostly clear in the evening, becoming partly cloudy, lows in the mid to upper 30s, and west winds around 5 miles per hour with gusts up to 20 possible.
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10: This is American Roots from New Orleans, where we're about to go sonically aloft with musical memories of the Byrds and Flying Burrito Brothers. As we speak, Byrds founder Roger McGuinn, the singer, songmaker, and guitarist, is on the road with one-man shows, sampling and recalling the legacy of the fabled folk rock band. He grew up mostly in Chicago, listened on transistor radio to rockabilly music, Gene Vincent, Carl Perkins, and Elvis. He loved folk music as well, honing his finger-picking chops and following Leadbelly, Odetta, the Weavers, and especially Pete Seeger. By 17, Roger was, quote, wearing shades at night and became a follower of Jack Kerouac. Pulled between folk music and rock and roll, he tried to split the difference with his electric Rickenbacker guitar playing favorite folk songs. Folk purists called it folk rock, but he got on the road, played with the Limelighters, Chad Mitchell Trio, and Bobby Darin. Finally in L.A., he found Gene Clark and David Crosby, and they began playing at the Troubadour on the Sunset Strip. Our guest this hour, Byrds bassist Chris Hillman, was hooked after he heard the band's vocal harmonies.
11: going in the first night and hearing Roger McGuinn and Gene Clark and David Crosby sing, I went, ah, they had it. We sort of handed off the ball, so to speak. I mean, we'd gone through it, and what Sweetheart of the Rodeo did accomplish was it opened up the floodgates.
10: The Byrds gained huge fame between 1965 and 1968, covering Dylan, Pete Seeger, and others. But they quickly shed members. Gene Clark, David Crosby, Michael Clark were all gone by 67. Graham Parsons joined for the breakout country rock LP, Sweetheart of the Rodeo, after which he and Chris Hillman formed the Flying Burrito Brothers. 1968. Through it all, McGuinn was a huge fan and sometime friend of Bob Dylan. In 1965, Dylan had not yet gone electric when the Byrds covered this song about a street performer in the village as the title track of their first LP. Here's the 1965 Dylan original on American Roots.

Roger McGuinn, leading the Byrds in group vocals on Dylan's Mr. Tambourine Man. Of all the Byrds' electric versions and then acoustic contemporary folk songs, Roger McGuinn told us he Beatleized them to a 4-4 tempo with an electric Rickenbacker 12-string guitar, like the one played by George Harrison. The Byrds rocked it, but with smooth choral vocals. Here's Roger McGuinn and the band's other great inspiration, the late Pete Seeger, his 1959 song based on the Old Testament book of Ecclesiastes.

0: The Byrds, led by singer-guitarist Roger McGuinn, 1967, covering Dylan's 1964 song, My Back Pages, the chorus of which inspired the title of the Byrds' fourth album, Younger Than Yesterday. You may have seen Roger McGuinn on Facebook singing a verse of the song with Dylan, George Harrison, Eric Clapton, Tom Petty, and Neil Young for Bob's 30th anniversary celebration, 1992, at Madison Square Garden. Before that, the Byrds covering Pete Seeger in a version that Seeger liked, saying all those electric guitars like clanging bells. For me, the Byrds' Turn, Turn, Turn was a perfect folk rock anthem for the conflicted emotions of the Vietnam War. And we are back in conversation and music with Byrds singer, songwriter, bassist, and mandolinist Chris Hillman when American Roots returns.
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0: In a few minutes, we'll talk with Chris Hillman about his Byrds and Flying Burrito Brothers years. Born in 1944 in Los Angeles, Chris grew up learning guitar, mandolin, and loved bluegrass music. From 1962 to 64, before he joined the Byrds, Chris played mandolin with the Hillman, led by brothers Vern Gosden on guitar and lead vocals, with Rex Gosden double bass, plus Don Parmley banjo. The Southern Californians sang this song about the troubles of factory work in South Carolina during the Depression era. The Hillman, Winsboro Cotton Mill Blues, on American Roots.

0: Chris Hillman, singing lead with the Byrds on a romantic song, Blue Canadian Rockies, from the band's 1967 definitive cowboy country rock record, Sweetheart of the Rodeo, after the band was joined by Graham Parsons. That memorable Rodeo Graphics LP cover was by Joe Mora. Byrds and Flying Burrito Brothers co-founder Chris Hillman is a musician, singer, songwriter, and author. A third-generation Californian, Hillman grew up hearing Count Basie, Duke Ellington, Louis Armstrong, Peggy Lee, Frank Sinatra, all in his parents' hi-fi. He discovered bluegrass, picked up mandolin by way of Bill Monroe and the New Lost City Ramblers. At 17, Hillman joined his first band, the Scottsville Squirrel Barkers, a bluegrass group that included Eagles guitarist Bernie Ledden. He later played with the Golden State Boys, the resident bluegrass band for Los Angeles Television's Cal's Corral, which became the Hillmen. I spoke to Chris Hillman over Zoom, where he told me how he was recruited to play bass for the Byrds at a studio rehearsal in L.A.
1: Going in the first night and hearing Roger McGuinn and Gene Clark and David Crosby sing, I went, they had it. So I finally met them all when I got the phone call, can you play the bass? I hadn't even picked up a bass. I said, and I had heard them sing, Nick, and I went, yeah, I can handle that. I knew there was something going to happen.
0: Where did you get the harmonies? It seems to kind of fit the folk revival, but of course it's kind of folk rock. I mean, that's a new genre.
1: I got to tell you, and I'm going to give credit to Crosby. Crosby was an incredible singer. David was in Glee Club. David Crosby, who gets into mischief every 20 minutes. But he was such a great singer.

So as things evolve, we next find the band all perched on a carpet, and the record is called Fifth Dimension, and the song 5D is sort of an existential survey of the psychedelic mind.

0: That was Rogers, and it was pretty interesting. Scientific delirium madness. I mean, I love that song. I think I really liked it because of the groove, that big sweeping waltz, you know. And and David comes at the end.
1: David Crosby.
0: From here, and he goes, oh, man, it smokes. You know, he gets that high harmony.

0: of course, the song that most people remember is 8 Miles High. And I mean, your bass playing on that is so muscular. You are a damn good bass player on that song, among many others.
1: 8 Miles High was, I love that song. I seriously still love it. That was totally influenced by John Coltrane, because we would listen to John Coltrane when we'd be on the road. I think I borrowed that bass line. Da da da da da da da da da. From a Coltrane to the song A Love Supreme.
2: Love Supreme. Love Supreme.
1: And it says 8 Miles High, which I guess he did his homework, because it was about flying, but we changed it from 7 Miles High was sort of the equivalent of the altitude a 707 would fly in 1965. 7 Miles High didn't work, so we went to 8 Miles.

0: Well, of course, I have to say, Sweetheart of the Rodeo reaches so many people and becomes really the kind of cornerstone of where country and rock come together. How did you have the courage? How did it come out that you would actually go to Nashville and do this?
1: Well, I did. I must be honest. We hired Graham. He knew the music. He was a big asset in that. And said, why don't we just go to Nashville and do this? Because we were talking about it. And we said, okay, but amazing. The amazing part was that Columbia allowed us to go do something because we weren't crossing over. We had no intention of, let's become a country band. No, this was just a bird's record.

0: When you made the record and as you toured around with it, did you ever encounter a hostility from hard-nosed country fans?
1: No. And we still had our Birds fan base. They were going, what are they doing? But they liked it. Mm. As evidenced by, as I said earlier, the life that it achieved. It took on such a huge stature, that record. In the next 3 years, it was, you know, all of a sudden, the hip record. Glad

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So you had Poco and the Flying Reaver Brothers and Pure Prairie League, and not too long after that, the Eagles. And the Eagles, of course, as you know, originally were a four-piece, very country rock.

0: So let's get to the burritos, but let me ask you first this. Why leave the Birds after the enormous success of Sweetheart of the Rodeo?
1: It wasn't successful when I left. But I don't know. I could say, well, I should have stuck around a little longer, because I'm the one that got I said, Roger, we need to get Clarence. He's a phenomenal musician, and I wish I'd have stayed around longer to play with Clarence, because I knew Clarence since I was 16. We used to play bluegrass together.
0: You mean Clarence White?
1: I do. I'm sorry. Clarence White, phenomenal musician. But initially, the burritos was fun. We had a great idea and started to crumble around the second album, and then bye-bye.
0: Well, let's talk about the triumphant beginnings. I mean, you did Room for a while with Gram Parsons, and you worked beautifully together. Maybe a little bit about Wheels and writing some of these songs.
1: We were living together, and he was on his game, so to speak. Wheels, he bought a BSA motorcycle, immediately laid it down, scraped up his leg, walked it back to the house, and we wrote Wheels.

0: Let me ask you about Hand to Mouth. 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
1: I love working with Rick. Rick was a great singer. So here I go. I get Rick in, and he's such a good tenor singer, harmony singer. And we wrote some good ones. Oh, my gosh. Hand to Mouth, I do like that song. And it lit it from Hand to Mouth.

0: We look at the cover of Gilded Palace of Sin. There's girls in the background, kind of stage, like stage props of the bad girls at the saloon. The guys are all standing around, kind of like crash test country guys, standing sort of rigidly. And then you end up with this song that is so mysterious and yet so rooted. Sin City, I mean, it's ironic, it's funny, it's sad. It takes in all the troubles of the time.
1: He just said it. I mean, it captured that the culture in 1968, and nothing has changed. Take it home right away. You've got 3 years to pay. So what did we do? We were having fun with consumerism. We got our recruits and our green mohair suits. That was Graham's verse. I'm going, what the hell is he talking about here?
0: I assumed it was like a cult of some kind.
1: A little bit of Vietnam in there. So that was a little bit of the end. But the last verse speaks it all. A friend came around, tried to clean up the cemetery. That was about Robert Kennedy.

0: Sin City, written and sung by friends Chris Hillman and the late Graham Parsons. The definitive song of social critique and arch humor delivered hard country style by the Burritos, 1969, from the LP Gilded Palace of Sin. Graham Parsons from Florida was also a Bird Burrito brother and Chris Hillman's sometime housemate in L.A. It was Graham Parsons who pressed for making the Sweetheart of the Rodeo LP. He wanted the Birds all in on country to drop McGuinn's Rickenbacker and add steel guitar, hence the move to create the Flying Burrito Brothers. Parsons passed away September 19, 1973, age 26. His remains first destined for Joshua Tree National Park were eventually buried by family members in New Orleans. Fellow Bird and much heralded singer-songmaker David Crosby, later of Crosby, Stills and Nash and other groups, passed away recently, January 18, 2023. Coming up, final words and music from Graham Parsons, Chris Hillman, and Roger McGuinn when American Roots returns.
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0: We wanted to hear just a bit more of Graham Parsons, Chris Hillman, and the Birds. In 1974, Graham Parsons went solo and created an anthemic song based on Boston poet Tom Brown's words. He duetted with Emmylou Harris, backed by members of Elvis's TCB band, James Burton, electric guitar, Glenn Hardin, piano, and Ronnie Tutt, drums. The pedal steel player is Al Perkins, acoustic guitar, Bernie Ledden, and fiddled by Byron Berline. Country rock at its best. Return of the Grievous Angel on American Roots.

The Desert Rose Band, 1984, Ashes of Love, led by Chris Hillman, with more of Elvis's guys, notably James Burton from Shreveport on electric guitar. The song written by the Tennessee duo Johnny and Jack, with Jack's brother Jim. Over the years, Chris has played and fronted a variety of other notable groups, Souther Hillman Foray, Evercall Ready, Manassas. Recently, Chris Hillman, Roger McGuinn, and the late David Crosby created a collection of birds' photographs called The Birds, 1964-67. Chris has also written a memoir called Time Between, the title from a 1967 song written by Chris, who sings lead and plays bass. Joined here by Roger McGuinn, David Crosby, Clarence White, and Vern Gosden. The Birds, Time Between, on American Roots.

0: So you want to be a rock and roll star? The Byrds, 1967. Satire on teen magazines and commercialization of rock music. Written by Roger McGuinn and Chris Hillman. Those were recorded screams from Byrds fans. Also love that South African jazzman Hugh Masekela plays trumpet. And that's where we'll leave our modest saga in the song stories and music of the Byrds and the Flying Burrito Brothers. American Roots is produced in collaboration with Tulane University's School of Liberal Arts. Our program is supported by the National Endowment for the Arts, the New Orleans Tourism and Culture Fund, and Jim Hart in Chicago. I'm Nick Spitzer, and this is American Roots from PRX, Public Radio Exchange.
1: Here's your weather forecast for Saturday, May the 2nd. A freeze watch is in effect for Pocahontas and Highland counties from late Saturday night to Sunday morning. For Saturday, mostly cloudy, becoming partly sunny in the afternoon, highs in the upper 40s to the upper 50s, and northwest winds 5 to 10 miles per hour with gusts up to 20. For Saturday night, partly cloudy to mostly clear with widespread frost after midnight, lows in the upper 20s to the mid-30s, and northwest winds 5 to 10 miles per hour with gusts up to 25. For Sunday, widespread frost in the morning, then mostly sunny, highs in the low 50s to the low 60s, and northwest winds 5 to 15 miles per hour with gusts up to 30. And for Sunday night, mostly clear in the evening, becoming partly cloudy, lows in the mid to upper 30s, and west winds around 5 miles per hour with gusts up to 20 possible.
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0: This is American Roots with blues, jazz, R&B, country, roots rock, and soul songs about love lost and found, romance of the road, its sometimes lonely hardships, and friendships as travelers find new lives. Singers include Dr. John, Sam Cooke, Patsy Cline, Irma Thomas, Louis Armstrong and Ella Fitzgerald, Nora Jones, and Mavis Staples. To get us in the mood, it's the piano and violin voices of Tom McDermott and Lucia Micarelli. We'll imagine our own words for New Orleans blues on American Roots.

Let's call that a soulful country tearjerker from Patsy Cline, 1962. She's Got You, written by Hank Cochran, Floyd Kramer piano, and the Jordanaires with backing vocals, recorded at Owen Bradley's Quonset Hut in Nashville for Decca Records. Before that, on the same subject, sad memories with old pictures and all, Toussaint McCall from Delhi in Northeast Louisiana with Nothing Takes the Place of You, recorded at Shreveport's Ron Records. And we started with our late great friend Mac Rebenack, Dr. John, covering Willie Nelson's song Funny How Time Slips Away on Mac's posthumous 2022 album, Things Happen That Way. Some more country soul to get us on the road. Here's a classic New Orleans sound, Smiley Lewis singing on a Dave Bartholomew production for Imperial Records at Cosimo Matassa Studios about the perils of nightlife on American roots. What?

0: Sam Cooke, 1963, a kind of sing-along hit, Another Saturday Night, and I Ain't Got Nobody. Recorded at RCA Studios in Los Angeles. Sadly, Sam Cooke would die in a gun altercation at an L.A. motel December 11, 1964. And we are back with some songs about getting over lost love and loneliness in a minute when American Roots returns.
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0: I'm Nick Spitzer with R&B, blues, and soul, in consolation of hurt feelings, starting with New Orleans soul queen Irma Thomas at age 20. 1962, a song written by Ernie Cato, recorded at Cosmo Matassa Studio with Alan Toussaint producing the sessions for Minute Records. I done got over on American Roots.
2: One day.

0: Have you heard that version of it? The Valentinos, 1964. Brothers from Cleveland, Ohio, including Bobby Womack as a lead guitarist, singer, and songwriter, with his sister-in-law, Shirley. Bobby's brothers, Cecil Womack, Harry Womack, Friendly Womack Jr., Curtis Womack, all on backing vocals. It's All Over Now is produced by Sam Cooke for his SAR label. The Rolling Stones covered it at Chess Records that same year after hearing it from the New York City DJ Murray the K while on their first North American tour. I grew up listening to Murray the K and his swinging soiree. Before that, Guitar Slim, also known as Eddie Jones, from Greenwood, Mississippi, recorded in New Orleans, 1953 at Cosimo Matassa's J&M Studios on Rampart Street for Specialty Records with Lloyd Lambert's band that included Lambert on bass, Oscar Moore drums, and Ray Charles piano.
1: One, two, you know what to do.
0: Next up, the late guitarist and singer Snooks Eaglin from St. Rose, Louisiana.
2: Yeah.
0: He's with brothers George and Bob French on bass and drums, Ellis Marsalis piano, Clarence Ford sax. The tune written by Houston guitarist James Wayne, Traveling Mood on American Roots.

0: Roy Orbison, 1962. Dream Baby, written by Cyndi Walker, recorded at RCA Studio B in Nashville. I love Roy's country rockabilly side and how the song builds with backup singers and band. Fred Carter Jr., rhythm guitar, Grady Martin, electric guitar, Bob Moore, upright bass, Buddy Harmon drums, Boots Randolph on saxophone. Before that, Ella Fitzgerald and Louis Armstrong, 1950, with Cy Oliver and his orchestra, including some favorites of ours, Hank Jones, piano, Ray Brown, string bass, and of course, Louis Armstrong, trumpet and vocals. And we are back on the road in 1 minute with American Roots.
1: 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The Wild Edibles Walk at 5:30 p.m. on Friday is a session about safe and responsible foraging in the wild. Forest Farming Field Day, a full-day event beginning at 8 a.m. on Saturday, features agricultural and creative workshops about realizing a variety of wealth from the forest. On May 3rd at 12 p.m., there will be a special presentation at the Pocahontas County Opera House, The Living Roots of Appalachian Music, Exploring Indigenous Influence on the Traditional Music of Appalachia with Native American musician Larry Gent and old-time fiddler Myra Morrison. 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
0: This is American Roots with, as our R-O-U-T-E-S name suggests, some road songs. I once asked Willie Nelson if he preferred touring or staying and playing at home near Austin. His answer, well, I sleep on the bus even when it's parked in the driveway. Here's Willie 1980 with music from Honeysuckle Rose, starring him as an older touring musician.

Out on the road, Cedric Burnside with fellow Hill Country blues players, the North Mississippi All-Stars 2019, covering a blues by Cedric's grandfather, R.L. Burnside. Before that, Long Journey Home from country singer Miko Marx, originally from Flint, Michigan, with her band, The Resurrectors, on a 2021 EP called Race Records, pointing to early days of the music industry when black music was often categorized as race records and southern white music as hillbilly. Miko Marx, one of the many rising black artists in country music, she struggled and finally found a place in Nashville. The song covers a recording done by bluegrassers Bill and Charlie Monroe, 1936. Miko says on this version, they added a New Orleans second line beat to invoke the cultural melting pot of early American music. Coming up, Mavis Staples with Nora Jones. But first, classic music from Mavis's family, the Staples Singers, with Roebuck Pop Staples on vocals and lead guitar, Mavis, Yvonne, and Purvis Staples on backing vocals. It's a 1965 update of a 1928 song by Delta blues singer Blind Willie Johnson. The Staples Singers on American Roots.

Mavis Staples singing with Norah Jones on her 2022 podcast. Norah Jones is playing along. Friendship, a song written by Homer Banks and Lester Snell, former Stax Records songwriters. Pop Staples recorded Friendship in the late 1990s. It brings us to the end of the road on American Roots. Our program is produced at Tulane University's School of Liberal Arts. Our presenting station is WWNO-FM at the University of New Orleans. Our American Roots crew includes Maureen Loughran, Olivia Broslowski, Lauren Callahan, Reggie Morris, the late Ken Mills, Gavin Hannenberg, and Rachel Orter. 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Thanks also to Offbeat, America's Roots Music Magazine at offbeat.com. 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I would appreciate that. Stay well till that time. I'm Nick Spitzer for American Roots from PRX, Public Radio Exchange.

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1: Live from NPR News in Washington, I'm Nora Rahm. Spirit Airlines announced early this morning it's no longer in business and has canceled all its flights. Transportation Secretary Sean Duffy says ticketed passengers can look to some other airlines for help.
2: So United, Delta, JetBlue, and Southwest are capping their ticket prices for Spirit customers. It's going to vary between the airlines. You have to go to their websites to take advantage of these special offers. It is normally going to be about $200 for a one-way ticket.
1: Duffy says Spirit is not the only airline having financial difficulty, and there could be more. Spirit Airlines, which helped launch budget travel, had been struggling financially since the pandemic. But spiking jet fuel prices from the war in Iran tipped it over the edge. NPR's Amy Held reports.
3: Spirit said early Saturday it had started a, quote, orderly wind down of operations. A few hours earlier at Burbank Airport, orderly may not have been the word choice for ticket holders. Here's Amari Kroon.
4: They're telling everybody in line, do you want a refund or do you want to rebook or get a credit? A credit for what?
3: Not a Spirit flight. It's booked 11 million seats this summer, fewer than half from the year before. In its 34 years in business, Spirit made air travel more accessible. Its cheap seats and charges for extras prompted other companies to lower their prices to stay competitive. Data show when Spirit exited a route, airfare rose on average by a quarter. Now, with fewer flights and increased demand across the board, analysts say airfare has nowhere to go but up. Amy Held, NPR News.
1: The Pentagon has announced it's withdrawing U.S. troops from Germany within the next year. That's roughly 14% of U.S. troops. This follows comments by German Chancellor Friedrich Merz criticizing the U.S. war in Iran. A ruling from a federal appeals court in Louisiana has ended telemedicine access to the abortion pill mifepristone all over the country for now. As NPR's Selena Simmons-Duffin reports, this is the first time since Roe v. Wade was overturned that blue states that support abortion access have new restrictions.
5: Louisiana challenged the Food and Drug Administration over a rule that allows patients to be prescribed mifepristone through telemedicine. The state argued that remote access undermined their abortion ban. The Fifth Circuit Court of Appeals agreed and issued a ruling to immediately put back a requirement that people go in person for the medication. That affects people all over the country, including in states that protect abortion access. The Reproductive Freedom Alliance, a coalition of 23 governors, wrote in a statement, quote, "We are taking immediate action to protect patients and providers in our states, and we will pursue every legislative, executive, and legal avenue available," unquote. Selena Simmons-Duffin, NPR News.
1: This is NPR News. Alabama Governor Kay Ivey is calling a special session of the legislature next week to redraw congressional districts. It's one of several Republican-led states to redistrict after this week's Supreme Court ruling that said that Louisiana's addition of a majority black district was unconstitutional because it was based on race. Critics say the Supreme Court has now gutted the Voting Rights Act. Funeral services will be held today for the late Democratic Congressman David Scott. The trailblazer was memorialized yesterday at the Georgia State Capitol. Rahul Bali from member station WABE reports.
6: Scott served in the Georgia General Assembly for 28 years before his election to Congress in 2002, where he served until his death last month. California Congresswoman Maxine Waters talked about Scott becoming the first black chair of the powerful U.S. House Agriculture Committee in 2020.
7: He has a reputation for having been one of the greatest leaders of agriculture in the history of the Congress of the United States of America.
6: His passing in office comes as his suburban Atlanta congressional seat could be under threat from redistricting following this week's decision by the U.S. Supreme Court on the Voting Rights Act. For NPR News, I'm Raul Bally in Atlanta.
1: It's Kentucky Derby Day, the first leg of horse racing's Triple Crown. There's no clear favorite in this year's Run for the Roses, but leading contenders include Renegade, Commander, and Further Ado. The last horse to win the Triple Crown was Justify in 2018. I'm Nora Rahm, NPR News.
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9: 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The Highland County Recycling Trailer is at the Bluegrass Raritan Building today and tomorrow. 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Spring Fever Music Show featuring the bands Wicked Roots, Zentra, Stone Faded, and The Amatory Murder will be Saturday, May 23rd at the Discovery Junction in Marlinton. The music begins at 5:30 p.m. and there is no charge. The featured exhibit in the Mountain View Room of the Highland County Public Library is the artwork of Kristen Donnelly, a local acrylic and oil painter. It will be available through the month of May. A reception for the artist will be held tomorrow from 2 to 4 p.m. Kay Francis Kinnison, age 88, of Lewisburg, passed away February 19, 2026, at Seneca Trail Health Center in Lewisburg, West Virginia. A graveside service will be held on Saturday, May 9th at 11 a.m. at Oak Grove Cemetery in Hillsboro. Again, that's Kay Francis Kinnison of Lewisburg, who passed away February 19th, 2026. Online condolences may be shared at wallaceandwallacefh.com. Constance Connie Ruth Smith, age 89, of McDowell and formerly of Rehoboth Beach, Delaware, passed away April 21st at Augusta Health in Fishersville, Virginia. Connie was laid to rest beside her beloved husband at the Delaware Veterans Memorial Cemetery in Millsboro, Delaware. Again, that's Connie Smith, who passed away Tuesday, April 21st. Condolences and memories may be shared at obawfuneralhome.com. Robert Eugene Lambert Sr., age 86, of Monterey, passed away Thursday, April 23rd at Grant Memorial Hospital in Petersburg, West Virginia. Following cremation and at a later date, his ashes will be buried in the Puffenbarger Cemetery located in Possum Trot. Again, that's Robert Lambert Sr., who passed away April 23rd. Memorial contributions may be made to Pendleton Manor in Franklin, West Virginia. Condolences and memories may be shared at obawfuneralhome.com. Carol Mamaw Louise Rudd, age 83, passed away Wednesday, April 29th at home. Per her wishes, she will be cremated with no services. Again, that's Carol Louise Rudd, who passed away April 29th. Memorial donations may be made to the Pocahontas County Senior Citizens or to a local sports team. Online condolences may be shared at lancefuneralhome.com.
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11: Stardate, May 2nd. The sun faces a degenerate future. That's not a value judgment, it's physics. When the sun can no longer produce nuclear reactions, its core will collapse. How far it collapses is limited by a type of pressure exerted by its atoms, degeneracy pressure. Today, the sun is fusing atoms of hydrogen to make helium. When the hydrogen is gone, it'll fuse the helium to make carbon and oxygen. But the sun isn't massive enough to extend that process, so its nuclear furnace will be extinguished. Fusion releases energy, which balances the pull of gravity. That keeps the sun puffed up. Right now, it's big enough to hold a million Earths. When fusion stops, gravity will win out. The core will shrink to the size of Earth itself, but it'll still be about half as heavy as the present-day Sun. So a chunk the size of a sugar cube would weigh a ton. The dead core won't shrink beyond that. That's because the electrons in the core will exert their own pressure, degeneracy pressure. They can be squeezed only so much before they run out of elbow room and halt the collapse. That will leave a white dwarf, a dead cosmic cinder, to cool and fade over the eons. The galaxy is littered with white dwarfs, but none of them is bright enough to see with the eye alone. The closest one is a companion of Sirius, the brightest star in the night sky, which is low in the southwest as night falls, a star that faces its own degenerate future. Our web address is stardate.org. For the University of Texas McDonald Observatory, I'm Billy Henry.
9: 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Time now for StoryCorps' Military Voices Initiative, recording and sharing the stories of service members and their families. After being discharged from the Army in the mid-1990s, Marcus Priolo struggled to find his footing as a civilian. Marine Corporal Al Lejard finished his service in 2009, and he, too, missed the sense of purpose his career in the military gave him. Their struggles to cope led both of them to a rehabilitation center in San Diego, designed specifically for veterans, and that's where they first met and struck up a fast friendship. Marcus was in substance abuse treatment there, and Al had recently been laid off.
12: At the time, I was just a lowly intern volunteer transitioning from one job to another. I was asked to be at this meeting. It was like full house, all hands on deck. And there was this veteran in the far back corner, bald head guy, goatee, tattoos, and he was jumping up and down. I was like, what's going on over here?
13: I was born to a heroin addict mother and was taken away from her. I grew up in group homes, foster homes, trips to juvenile hall. At 19 years old, I really had nowhere to go, and I longed to be around people. So I joined the military for the camaraderie. Coming out, the transition was very difficult. I felt like I was alone again, like I didn't have anything to live for.
14: I was on an alcoholic binge and used some pretty hard drugs, and I lost my mind.
12: I was called to help my coworkers for a veteran that was being asked to leave permanent housing because of an incident. So I show up, and guess who I saw?
14: That would be me, a veteran that needed support. Go figure. I turn around and there you are, and I'm like, oh, Al. Yeah, I didn't know what was going on around me. I just knew that the only person I trusted was you.
12: But that wasn't the happy ending.
14: Correct. Because it wasn't too far right after that. I was doing 80 down the freeway. Mind you, the wrong side of the freeway. And I called you and was like, yo, man, I don't want to do this anymore. I just remember you telling me, just slow down, pull over.
12: I was like, hey, we've been here before. Let's figure this out. And then you were MIA for a couple weeks.
14: I believe I was in jail.
12: Yeah. Never visited anyone before at a detention facility.
14: I never got any visitors before. So when they said my name, I was like, what? I didn't know I had any friends. And then there you were again, man. You seemed to just pop up like some guardian angel in my life.
12: I remember talking over the phone on the other side of this glass wall and saying, hey, man, what are we going to do now?
14: And that gave me a spark of hope, like,
13: you came to visit me. And that just showed me that, you know, regardless of me giving up on myself, people actually do care for me and are willing to go that extra step to try to help me. And I didn't ever think that I was worthy of that.
12: Oh, you are, Marcus. And I'll visit you anywhere, bro.
14: I would not be here if it weren't for you, Al. I never wanted to wake up the next day. And now I look forward to it.
12: I struggled through a lot, too. When I was going through some stuff, you gave me some wisdom and guidance. I learned a lot from you. And when I became a father for the first time, I looked up to you because you had a daughter. And I saw you wanted to be the best father. You knew that there was a lot that you needed to make up for. You've been an inspiration to me.
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16: Here's your weather forecast for Saturday, May the 2nd. A freeze watch is in effect for Pocahontas and Highland counties from late Saturday night to Sunday morning. For Saturday, mostly cloudy, becoming partly sunny in the afternoon, highs in the upper 40s to the upper 50s, and northwest winds 5 to 10 miles per hour with gusts up to 20. For Saturday night, partly cloudy to mostly clear with widespread frost after midnight, lows in the upper 20s to the mid-30s, and northwest winds 5 to 10 miles per hour with gusts up to 25. For Sunday, widespread frost in the morning, then mostly sunny, highs in the low 50s to the low 60s, and northwest winds 5 to 15 miles per hour with gusts up to 30. And for Sunday night, mostly clear in the evening, becoming partly cloudy, lows in the mid to upper 30s, and west winds around 5 miles per hour with gusts up to 20 possible.

0: We want to wish a very happy birthday today to Annette Elza, Jesse Nelson, and Sam Cusick, celebrating local birthdays today for May 2nd, 2026. They're sharing their birthdays with wrestler and actor Dwayne The Rock Johnson, soccer star David Beckham, fashion designer Donatella Versace, singer Lou Gramm from the group Foreigner, and NASCAR driver Kyle Busch.
1: The Pocahontas County Opera House sponsors the birthday announcements on Allegheny Mountain Radio, offering arts and entertainment in this historic venue in downtown Marlington.
2: This is Bird Note. Loons are built for life in the water. They're streamlined and dense to pursue fish deep below the surface. Loons' legs are placed far back on their bodies, almost like propellers, a unique advantage for life on the lake. But those legs don't work well on land. That's why, if you see a loon on terra firma, something has probably gone wrong. During migration, loons sometimes mistake wet pavement for the reflective surface of deep water and try to land there. And once they've touched the ground, they're stuck. Loons can't walk more than a short distance, and they're so heavy that they need at least 100 feet of water to launch into the air. If you see a stranded loon on a road or parking lot, calling a wildlife rehabilitator can help start the process of returning that bird to safety and back on their migratory journey. Early spring is a good time to keep an eye out for them when loons are on the move and the weather is wet. By looking out for migrating loons, people can help ensure these submarine-like birds reach their northern breeding grounds safely. For Bird Note, I'm Ariana Rimmel. 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
3: 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Today is May 2nd. On this day in 1888, Mr. A.J. Weeks died at Hightown. The cause of death was mean whiskey. Weeks was 24 years old and a family man.
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5: At the movies this week, we'll discover a horror writer trapped in a horror story. Thanks for joining me for another Real Discovery. I'm Kristen Dreyer Kramer. Some people are firm believers in the supernatural, in the things that go bump in the night. Others are more skeptical, laughing off any mention of things like ghosts or witches. But when a skeptic is faced with some things he can't explain in Hokum, he realizes that he might have been wrong all along. Hokum stars Adam Scott as Ohm Bowman, a popular author who decides to travel to Ireland on a long-overdue trip to scatter his parents' ashes near the out-of-the-way hotel where they spent their honeymoon. When he arrives at the hotel, he laughs off the stories that it's haunted by a witch who's been locked away in the honeymoon suite. But when Fiona, played by Florence Ordash, one of the hotel's staff members, goes missing, Ohm agrees to join Fiona's eccentric friend, David Wilmot's Jerry, on a mission to the honeymoon suite to find her. Though Ohm's journey begins with a couple of quirky encounters with the locals, it doesn't take long for the suspense to start building and the horrors to begin surfacing. Ohm is clearly a haunted and generally unlikably antagonistic character. And while he may not be frightened by the staff's creepy tales, there's definitely something dark and haunting about the place. And this story of a haunted character in a haunted hotel sometimes plays out in unexpected ways. While the supernatural horrors take center stage, though, there are multiple levels of horrors at play here. Beyond just the threat of a witch, Ohm deals with the psychological horrors caused by his own tragic past, and some human horrors, too. There are so many things to fear in this creepy old hotel in the woods, and though some aspects of the film could have been developed more fully, it still makes for a tense experience from the start. Of course, the film's quiet, eerie suspense isn't always quiet. It's a movie that will make audiences feel uncomfortable and off balance from the start, and it makes for a satisfyingly shocking experience. But is it worth booking a room in this haunted hotel? It is. More than just another haunted house horror flick, Hokum mixes horror, suspense, and a little bit of mystery for a tense and sometimes terrifying night at the movies. It's one that will leave you jumping at every noise once you get home. It gets a B+. And finally this week, our real quick discovery. Hokum is the latest from writer-director Damien McCarthy. It's the follow-up to his popular 2024 thriller, Oddity. Well, that's it for another Real Discovery. 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Until next week, take some time to catch a movie or two. You never know what you might discover.
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0: 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I'm your host, Heather Nide, and I invite you to grab your favorite morning beverage, sit back, and relax as we listen to news of the Allegheny Highlands.
1: Bath County officials estimate that roughly $2.9 million is needed to close the current budget gap. During a budget work session on April 20th, the Bath County Board of Supervisors reviewed the shortfall with County Administrator Mike Bender, who outlined plans to use reserve funds to balance the budget. A major factor in the deficit is a drop in revenue tied to the Public Service Corporation tax rate, which came in at 75% this year and reduced expected income by about $919,000. In addition, $1.1 million in debt service for the ABM project has also contributed significantly. Department budgets across the county have largely remained flat or decreased. Bender pointed to the ongoing decline in the Public Service Corporation tax as a primary issue, noting that the county is now 5 years removed from its last reassessment. Supervisors discussed reassessment timelines, with Bender explaining that practices vary by locality, but recommending a 2-year cycle for Bath County. Board members express support for reassessments every 2 to 3 years. The county is currently working toward completing a reassessment in time for the 2027 through 2028 fiscal year, and Bender confirmed it will be finished by then. In other business, supervisors considered purchasing a new school bus using leftover funds from the Public Works budget after the school system funded one bus in the current fiscal year. Bender reported receiving 2 quotes, with the lowest bid for a 77-passenger bus totaling $156,349. The board approved the purchase, with Supervisor John Lockridge abstaining. Supervisors also reviewed potential cost reductions within the ABM project, including removing some planned water system upgrades and electrical work at Millboro Elementary School, citing the building's relatively recent construction. They also supported allowing high school students to complete lighting upgrade work at Bath County High School instead of hiring a contractor. To further evaluate project expenses, the board plans to meet individually with Bender to review line items and determine which elements are essential and which can be eliminated. The board held another budget work session on April 23rd at the courthouse in Warm Springs. The meeting is expected to be the final session before the county advertises its proposed 2026 through 2027 budget. For AMR News, I'm Abby Dufour.
2: Hi, I'm Jada Palmer, and this is Hidden Hazards here on Allegheny Mountain Radio. This is a series about the environmental toxins that may be affecting our air, our water, and our soil right here in the Allegheny Highlands. Today, we're going underground. We tend to think of pollution as something we can see, smoke in the air, discolored water, but some of the most serious threats are buried beneath our feet, and they move slowly and quietly through the soil towards the things we depend on most. Our hills and valleys look pristine, but underground, the story is more complicated. Factories, farms, and old mine sites have all left traces behind, some of them going back generations. One thing many people don't realize is that the sludge produced by wastewater treatment plants, called biosolids, is routinely spread on farmland as fertilizer. The Allegheny Blue Ridge Alliance has tracked thousands of these application sites across Virginia, including in counties right around us. Biosolids aren't always harmful. They can genuinely enrich soil, but they can also carry PFAS, heavy metals, and nitrates. When heavy rain hits, those contaminants don't stay put. They move through the soil, into streams, and eventually into wells. There are several ways contamination gets into the ground. Agricultural runoff washes fertilizers and animal waste into ponds and creeks, feeding algae blooms that choke oxygen from aquatic life. Old landfills, especially ones built before modern standards, can leach toxic liquids into the ground below them. And illegal dumping adds its own layer of damage. Old paint, motor oil, construction debris left along a back road or in a hollow doesn't just sit there. It breaks down and works its way away into the earth. Then there are the god piles, those dark mounds near old coal sites that many have seen in their lives. They are still leaching acidic water carrying arsenic, lead, and other heavy metals. Every hard rain pushes more of it downstream. So, what does this actually do to us? Ground contaminants reach people three ways: through the water we drink, the air we breathe near disturbed soil, and direct skin contact. The World Health Organization estimates roughly 600 million people worldwide get sick from contaminated food and water each year, with around 420,000 deaths annually. A significant portion of those cases trace back to soil contamination. Volatile organic compounds, VOCs, found in oil fuels, paint thinners, and solvents can linger in soil for years. The EPA and international cancer researchers have linked certain VOCs to lung disease and cancer. Here in the Highlands, with our geology, it's not a distant risk. It's a local one. The full Hidden Hazard series is available at AlleghenyMountRadio.org and on our Facebook page. 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
3: At the April 28th Pocahontas County Board of Education special meeting, the board recognized and celebrated the Teachers of the Year and the Service Personnel of the Year for each school and for the entire county. At Hillsboro Elementary School, Amanda Buzzard as the Teacher of the Year and Heather Simmons was the Service Personnel of the Year. At Marlinton Elementary School, Samantha Feather was the Teacher of the Year and Ashley Diller was the Service Personnel of the Year. At Greenbank School, Richard McLaughlin as the Teacher of the Year and Shannon Barkley as the Service Personnel of the Year. At Marlinton Middle School, Charlie Hughes was the Teacher of the Year and Kim Jordan the Service Personnel of the Year. At Pocahontas County High School, Laurel Dilley was the Teacher of the Year and Arthur Sharp was the Service Personnel of the Year. The Pocahontas County Schools Teacher of the Year is Samantha Feathers, and the Pocahontas County Schools Service Personnel of the Year is Heather Simmons. Framed certificates were presented to each recipient, and each was photographed with the board members. During delegations, Aaron Baldwin told the members that he disapproved of the way Nathaniel Sizemore was treated by the board at the last meeting. Sizemore was only permitted to send his homeschooled children to attend a robotics course in the schools if he paid a fee. Baldwin said that while state code may allow such charges, it is not appropriate to deny opportunity unless a fee is paid. He said such student participation strengthens the entire community. Superintendent Williams responded, saying practices can differ between public, private, charter, and home schools, and policies are essential, not arbitrary, so she cannot selectively waive state policy. Craig Kerber also spoke as a delegate. Kerber, who is the current athletic director at PCHS and also an election candidate for the BOE, complained that he was an assistant football coach at PCHS last year, but despite receiving a satisfactory rating and not resigning, he is not listed for reappointment on the personnel agenda for this meeting, so he is filing a grievance. During school updates, Dr. Williams announced that there will be a parent meeting at PCHS to talk about the new block schedule and course changes at the high school. To better meet people's schedules, there will be two meeting times at PCHS on May 4th. The first meeting will be at 2 p.m. and the second one at 5:30 p.m. She said the public is welcome at these. Williams also said they are striving toward a school schedule that is consistent from year to year because new is confusing. She said every student will have their next year's schedule in hand on the last day of school this year, and every senior at PCHS is on track to graduate this year. Dr. Williams also presented the audit reports for the elementary and middle schools. While Hillsboro and Marlinton elementary schools had perfect accounting, there were a few other problems at the other schools which will be fixed. PCHS had been audited last December and many serious accounting problems identified there, which are now fixed. Williams also announced that she is now serving on a committee at Denmark Prison and is impressed with the education opportunities presented to the inmates there. She said Denmark is now a partner with the county school's CTE criminal justice curriculum at PCHS. Tim Walker, Allegheny Mountain Radio News.
0: Since 1884, Congress funded the U.S. Army Corps of Engineers to maintain federal waterways around the Chesapeake Bay. But over the years, cuts to the Corps' budget and staff are forcing rural communities to pay for shallow channel dredging they can't afford, leaving some waterways dangerous to navigate. Virginia Public Radio's Pamela D'Angelo reports.
4: On the Chesapeake Bay, just below the mouth of the Potomac River, is a working river for watermen, oyster farmers, charter boats, and a safe haven for sailors. It's the Little Wicomico. Smith Point Sea Rescue, an all-volunteer rescue squad, is based there.
5: It is a challenging area to boat, and you know some people get into trouble there, too, because a lot of the calls come right out there near Smith Point.
4: That's Sandra Maynard. She lives on the river in Northumberland County. She says the Army Corps of Engineers has maintained the channel and adjacent jetties in the Little Wicomico for nearly 100 years.
5: When the bay had the great hurricane in the 1930s, the Army Corps of Engineers built the jetty structure in order to maintain the opening because of the economic impact.
4: Last dredged by the Corps in 2014, the channel has been filling in, threatening the local economy and the rescue squad's ability to do their job. Part of the problem, along with rising sea levels, there are more frequent and furious storms. Last year, a storm breached one of two jetties that keep the channel open. At one point, an expert boat captain nearly ran aground. The Little Wicomico is in Maryland waters. Here's Joanne Grundy of the Army Corps Baltimore Division.
6: Little Wicomico, we didn't have any funding for that when they started asking us. We could help them out with the dredging.
4: Maynard and the other residents pressed the county for help, but the cost was millions. Too much for a rural fishing and farming community of about 12,000 people, where 12% live in poverty. So the county turned to the Northern Neck District Planning Commission. 21 commissions were established by the Virginia General Assembly in 1969 to help counties. Here's Northern Neck Executive Director Jerry Davis.
7: Historically, when a waterway needed dredging, the counties would go to the congressman and request an earmark. If the Corps of Engineers didn't have the money within their normal operating budget to do this, around 2010, Congress weren't doing earmarks anymore. And I know when Rob Whitman became congressman, he told the counties here, he said, you're not going to be able to come to me as congressman and request special appropriations earmarks to do dredging projects any longer. So you all need to, you know, be prepared.
4: Grundy says the Corps prioritizes funding to channels with greater economic impacts, like the deeper channels used for industry around the bay. Not much is left for the 90 or so shallow channels in Maryland and Virginia.
6: The costs really increased significantly during the pandemic, but a lot of costs have started to come down to some degree. But it seems like with dredging, that's not the case. There's just such a demand and just a limited supply. And we're always struggling with trying to get even our own enterprise vessels that the Corps of Engineers owns and operates to get out to dredge channels.
4: And the Northern Neck is competing with two other planning districts on the Chesapeake Bay for money, the Middle Peninsula and the Eastern Shore.
6: If I were in their shoes, I would knock on every door I had access to, because there's really not a guarantee that your elected official is going to be able to have the pull that you need to get that funding, you know, because everybody's competing with such a limited pot of money.
4: From Reedville, I'm Pamela D'Angelo.
0: Thanks to Virginia Public Radio for the information in this story. 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
2: Hi, I'm Jada Palmer, and welcome back to Hidden Hazards on Allegheny Mountain Radio. 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They can connect you with test kits for bacteria, nitrates, and metals. If you're worried about what's already coming through your tap, an activated carbon filter or a reverse osmosis system can remove PFAs and heavy metals. In the garden, wear gloves when digging near older homes or anywhere with a history of industrial use. Wash your hands, wash your produce, and avoid stirring up dirty soil in dry conditions. And think about what leaves your own property. Keep fertilizer use moderate. Address leaky septic systems before they spread, and plant along ditches and driveways to slow runoff before it reaches the creek. When you see something wrong, say something. Virginia DEQ's pollution response hotline is 1-800-468-8892. That's for spills, illegal dumping, anything that doesn't look right. For health concerns, contact your local environmental health office. If you're seeing dead fish or damaged your waterway, the Virginia Department of Wildlife Resources and the Chesapeake Bay Foundation's Clean Water Hotline, 1-888-SAVE-BAY, are both good starting points. And if you want to do more than report, local groups like the Allegheny Blue Ridge Alliance and the Cowpasture River Preservation Association train residents to collect water samples and track environmental changes over time. Citizens monitoring catches problems early, often before agencies do. The Allegheny Highlands is a resilient place. Clear rivers, forested bridges, and people who are deeply rooted in this land and plan to stay. But resilience isn't the same as immunity. Politans can move quietly through soil and water for years, sometimes decades, before anyone connects the dots. What we can do is pay attention, test the water, ask questions, show up for the people doing the monitoring work. That's not doom and gloom. That's just taking care of the place you call home. We will wrap up this series with a look at the water itself. Hidden hazards waiting in the water. Join us. The full Hidden Hazard series is available at AlleghenyMountainRadio.org and on our Facebook page. 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For Allegheny Mountain Radio, I'm Jada Palmer, signing out.
3: The April 29th Pocahontas County Solid Waste Authority meeting was held once more in the county circuit courtroom because of the large number of community members attending. From its very beginning, the meeting took unexpected turns. The agenda had included amending the solid waste disposal regulations, setting the green box fee for the upcoming fiscal year, approving the upcoming budget, holding an executive session with their attorney, David Sims, to discuss pending litigation, and applying to the Public Service Commission for a certificate of need. However, all of those agenda items were tabled to a future meeting. Attorney Sims stood up and announced that the transfer station project itself was also being tabled, and the SWA board was going to start over and would be welcoming suggestions from the public.
8: Please know we're going back to the drawing board. We're going to start over.
3: After Sims spoke, it appeared that the transfer station project in its present form may not happen. The crowd in the room broke into claps and cheers after hearing Sims' announcement. Despite that, during the public input session, there were still many speakers who expressed anger at the board members over that transfer station proposal. Norman Alderman also directed a very angry personal attack against Jacob Meck, who was in the room, accusing him of trying to use his transfer station proposal to seize county land. He attempted to goad Meck into responding to his accusations, but Meck refused to cooperate. There were also personal attacks made against SWA members, accusing them of using the proposed project to make money for themselves, which caused SWA Chairman Dave Henderson to become very angry and respond that the SWA members are unpaid volunteers and there is no money in this for them personally. Because of these personal attacks, Henderson ordered one person, Frank Harris, to be ejected from the meeting, and Harris left without incident. Sims went on to explain that he had recently attended a meeting the groups opposing the transfer station project had held. He said he had listened to their proposals, but none of these were financially workable. Sims said one proposal was to build a new landfill in the county, which they claimed would cost $5 million. But Sims said that cost is way off, as $5 million would only build one landfill cell, and four or five cells would be needed to have a landfill that would last as long as the current one has. Sims also said that he heard people say that if the transfer station proposal is approved but later financially collapses, the county taxpayers will be saddled with the costs. He said that cannot be more untrue, since only parties to a contract can be held financially accountable, and neither the county commission nor county taxpayers are parties to the contract. Sims also addressed his former suggestion, which the SWA rejected, that every parcel of land in the county be assessed a green box fee. He said some people still believe that will happen, but they are wrong. It won't, because the SWA rejected it, but also because legally only the state or county commission could impose that expanded fee. Additionally, at the meeting, the members welcomed new SWA member Daryl Roach to the Solid Waste Authority Board. Roach was recently appointed by the county commission. Appointed Ashley Moore as their temporary new secretary treasurer, passed a resolution for authorizing Moore's signature on their bank accounts, and changed Mary Clendenin from being a full-time employee to a part-time hourly employee. It was announced that there will be a special SWA meeting on Monday, June 8th. Tim Walker, Allegheny Mountain Radio News.
4: In 2010, Congress began to cut funding to the Army Corps of Engineers. Now it's catching up with Virginia's rural fishing and boating communities around the Chesapeake Bay, who must compete for millions of dollars to keep their federal shallow water channels safe for navigation. Virginia Public Radio's Pamela DeAngelo reports.
9: Lewis Lawrence lives on an island in Gloucester County his family has occupied for six generations. For 30 years, he served as managing director for the Middle Peninsula Planning District Commission. These days, he's a self-proclaimed dredging czar, working to find funds to maintain safe depths for creeks and river channels silting in. He says none of the localities were prepared for the expense of taking over Army Corps maintenance of their federal shallow channels and the consequences when they couldn't afford to.
10: Nor was the Commonwealth. So we could see that the problem was coming. And then, as the problem began to show up, the U.S. Coast Guard began to pull out channel markers.
9: Without local channel markers, boaters called snowbirds, who move from north to south during winter, were no longer stopping here along the way.
10: So we could see the larger collapse of the economic coastal system happening in slow motion.
9: Communities also pay for studies required before dredging projects are approved. And there's one more big expense, disposing of what's dredged.
10: Because if you don't have any place to put the material, you can't dredge. And that is never talked about. Everybody thinks that you can just put that material wherever you want, and that is not the case.
9: The rural communities of the Middle Peninsula, Northern Neck, and Eastern Shore compete for limited funding. They can go to their senators or apply to the Congressional Community Project Fund through their local representative. Last year, Lawrence got nearly $3 million from the fund, but it's highly competitive.
10: Yes, yeah, so the likelihood of whether or not your senators or congressmen will introduce an earmark or community assistance or whatever they want to term it for each budget cycle is completely up to them.
9: The Northern Neck District Planning Commission has struggled to find money to dredge the federal channel and repair jetties on the Little Wicomico River. Last year, they were told they were ineligible for congressional funding. As conditions got worse, they applied for emergency funding from the Virginia Water

0: responsibility is it to maintain those federal channels? It's the Corps of Engineer, but they don't have the adequate funding to fulfill their responsibility, so it falls on the counties.
1: So they're back to knocking on doors along with neighboring communities as they all step into an arduous role once held by the Army Corps of Engineers. Here's Baltimore District spokeswoman Cynthia Mitchell.
2: It's a complex situation. There's so many facets to this where, unfortunately, you know, when we do get that call from the watermen saying, hey, I can't get my boat out and I'm, you know, on the Little Wicomico, for example, or wherever that might be, it's so much more than a, we can't be there next week.
1: From Reedville, I'm Pamela D'Angelo.
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4: The Bath County Board of Supervisors is moving forward with advertising a proposed close to a $22 million budget for fiscal year 2026 through 2027. During a work session held Thursday, supervisors reviewed the plan in detail to better understand its components. At this stage, the total can still be reduced, but it cannot be increased beyond the advertised amount. County Administrator Mike Bender shared an update on insurance costs for the upcoming budget cycle, noting that the county had initially planned for a 10% increase. Instead, rates came in significantly lower at 3%, resulting in notable savings. Combined with the decision to eliminate a second school bus from the school system's budget, these changes helped reduce the amount of reserve funds needed to balance the budget. Supervisor John Lockridge asked for clarification on the savings tied to the insurance adjustment, and Bender estimated the reduction at approximately $63,000. Even with those savings, the county still anticipates using about $2.7 million in reserves to balance the budget. While supervisors agreed there may be additional opportunities to lower that figure, no formal action was taken during the session to cut spending. Bender also reported progress on the county's ABM infrastructure project, sharing that a 3.98% interest rate had been secured through R.T. Taylor of Cruz & Associates, providing another modest financial benefit. Discussion also touched on whether Bath County High School students could take on electrical work related to the project. After consulting with ABM representative Whit Blake, Bender advised against relying on students for the full scope of that work, emphasizing the need for guaranteed and fully covered services. However, he noted there could still be other ways for students to participate. Supervisor Roy Burns referenced communication from Blake, indicating that while students could assist with portions of the work, they should not be responsible for the entire electrical component. Following further discussion, the board agreed to scale back parts of the project. Electrical upgrades at Millborough were removed, along with planned water system cost-saving improvements across all schools. Supervisor Lynn Ellen Black suggested promoting opportunities for local contractors to participate in the project, with the condition that ABM cover any associated advertising costs. Board members supported the idea as a way to encourage local involvement, though no formal motion was made. The board is scheduled to meet again on Tuesday, May 12th at 6 p.m. at the courthouse in Warm Springs. For AMR News, I'm Abby Dufour.
3: Thanks for joining me for Week in Review. Be sure to tune in Monday through Friday for the best in local news from the Allegheny Highlands of the Two Virginias. Have a great weekend.
5: Here's your weather forecast for Saturday, May the 2nd. A freeze watch is in effect for Pocahontas and Highland counties from late Saturday night to Sunday morning. For Saturday, mostly cloudy, becoming partly sunny in the afternoon, highs in the upper 40s to the upper 50s, and northwest winds 5 to 10 miles per hour with gusts up to 20. For Saturday night, partly cloudy to mostly clear with widespread frost after midnight, lows in the upper 20s to the mid 30s, and northwest winds 5 to 10 miles per hour with gusts up to 25. For Sunday, widespread frost in the morning, then mostly sunny, highs in the low 50s to the low 60s, and northwest winds 5 to 15 miles per hour with gusts up to 30. And for Sunday night, mostly clear in the evening, becoming partly cloudy, lows in the mid to upper 30s, and west winds around 5 miles per hour with gusts up to 20 possible.
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2: 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Good afternoon, everyone. This is Dwayne, your friendly neighborhood joker, and I just want you to take a minute and calm down. You didn't fall asleep and wake up at 6 p.m. on Saturday night and think it's 5 o'clock somewhere's coming on. Now, I'm just filling in today for Mysterious T and Digger Doug on Radio 101. Now, they had some issues that they couldn't make it into the studio today. Now, those of you who know Digger Doug, you know he's very serious about his rescue organization. They go out and look for people that got lost. So, Mysterious T was helping Digger do some training of the rescue animals. And what they do is they go out and hide. Somebody hides. And then the other person takes a piece of their clothing and shows it to the animal, and the animal gets a smell, and then they run around looking for them. And sometimes they do it out in the woods, and sometimes they do it there in town. Well, Mysterious T, she gave Digger her bandana, and she went and hid somewhere. Of course, you don't tell the animal operator where you're going. So there goes Digger. He takes his bandana, and he puts it up to the animal's nose, and the animal gets a good whiff, and takes off down the street. So there goes Digger Doug going through Marlinton with a rescue hamster on a leash, running around sniffing everything, looking for Mysterious T. And there was this little old lady sitting over here on a bench in a muumuu, and somehow the hamster slipped out of its leash and ran straight over to that lady and went up under the muumuu. And let's just suffice it to say that there was a lot of screaming and a lot of yelling and maybe some name calling. It took like 3 hours for Digger to finally get his rescue hamster back because it run and hid because it got so scared. They completely forgot about Mysterious T. She stayed hid for like 7 hours wondering why nobody was coming to find her, though her phone went dead because she was looking at false book. And I'm sorry, but it was just a big mess. And they were both so exhausted from yesterday that they couldn't come in. So our thoughts go out to Digger Doug and Mysterious T and the lady in the muumuu and the poor little hamster. Yes, I know. This is probably going to get me killed when Digger Doug and Mysterious T hear that. But there you go. That's what they get for asking me to fill in on their show. Got lots of music going today. This is, of course, it's completely different than it's 5 o'clock somewhere. Uncle Edward is not here. I'm not going to be doing all the craziness. I'll keep it down just a little bit. I know it's right after lunch, so I got to keep things a little. What's that? Oh, the little voice in my head said you never did that with it's 5 o'clock somewhere. Maybe they got a point. Now, it's not my show. I'm not going to go completely crazy. Not completely. So I was wondering, how do I pick music for Radio 101? So I figure I'm going to let the computer pick it. I have a flash drive that I carry around in my car. So when radio gets repetitive, I'll plug this in. I'll flip over to the flash drive and listen to that for a while. So I'm going to let the flash drive pick it. I am just going to start going down the list, and I'm going to play one or two songs by each band. And we're just going to see what happens. So thank you for tuning in, Crazy Ones, and all you students of Radio 101. Please take your seat. My name is Mr. Hand. Why are you bringing a pizza in the classroom, Spicoli? And we're going to start it off with a little bit of a more serious note. This is the first couple songs are by the band Three Doors Down. Their singer just made a very heartfelt and honest announcement. He announced that he discovered that he got sick a while back and he has a very serious illness. And so they canceled their tour, and our thoughts and prayers go out for their lead singer. And, you know, we're hoping for the best, but from the video I've seen, I don't think the outcome. Wish him the best, and we're saying a prayer for him. And here you go. Here's a double shot of Three Doors Down, starting off with When I'm Gone. How ironic.

That was a double shot of Three Doors Down, going out with best wishes toward their singer, who is dealing with some serious medical issues. This is your friendly neighborhood Joker, and I'm filling in on Radio 101 today for Digger Doug and the Mysterious T. Back in the day when Digger Doug and I and Little Red were doing It's 5 o'clock somewhere, Saturdays from noon to 3, I'm up one Friday night. I'm going around looking on the internet, just looking for new songs. Ping! I got a little message from Digger Doug. He's like, "Hey, have you ever heard of a band called Four Non Blondes?" I was like, "Yeah." He's like, "What about this song? Can we play this song?" I said, "Well, sure, why not? We can play what we want, long as it's within FCC regulations and Heather's regulations, and fairly much. I mean, nothing, no death metal on Saturday afternoon, but I mean, this is just a little pop song." He said, "Well, I didn't know. I thought it might be not rock and roll enough." I was like, "Well, we can play what we want, Digger." So we did. Saturday we played this song, so I'm going to send this out to Digger Doug. It's Four Non Blondes. Hey, Digger, what's up?

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2: 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Three counties, two states, and okay, a little bit more of a couple counties that are close by. Couldn't just do it straight, could I? Nope. 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Look at there. I made a rhyme. I'm a poet, don't know it. Make a rhyme every time for a dime. Maybe I ought to do some poetry. Nah, that's Uncle Edward's thing. I'll stick to radio and rock and roll and beating on things with wooden sticks. Whoever thought you could make money doing that? Up next, we got a band that some of you may not have heard of. This is the band 5 Seconds of Summer. But I'm willing to bet that the majority of you will recognize the song because this is a cover. Well, I'm not going to announce it till it's over. Let's see how many of you can tell what song this is. 5 Seconds of Summer with the mystery cover, yeah. 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

All right, crazy ones, that's what I like about you. You really know how to dance and you keep me warm at night. Of course, now I'm down here in South Carolina. I don't need anybody to keep me warm. I need somebody to pay for the air conditioning bill. Ha! Who recorded that song originally? That was the 5 Seconds of Summer version. Students, hands up. Who wrote that song originally? Hey, it's rock and roll trivia time. We must be at the coffee shop again. See if anybody caught that reference. It was the Romantics who originally recorded What I Like About You. Up next, I got a guy named Willie Nile. Now, I bet nobody out there knows who Willie Nile is. Maybe there's one or two. I don't see any hands. I'm on radio. I can't see your hands anyway. If you're silly enough to have your hands up, put them down. Thank you. Willie Nile is from New York, and a lot of people in the New York, New Jersey area, they consider him kind of contemporary to Bruce Springsteen. Now, Willie has recorded a lot of albums, but he just never made it big. You know, he's a big local, got a lot of local following and everything, but he just can't seem to break into the, you know, all United States around the world. But I like his music. It's pretty cool. This here is a song called Downtown Girl by Mr. Willie Nile here on Radio 101 on Allegheny Mountain Radio.

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The Highland County Recycling Trailer is at the Bluegrass Raritan Building today and tomorrow. The pop-up craft show scheduled for today at the Mill Gap Raritan Grounds has been postponed. 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The Bath County Youth Art Show is seeking submissions from students in grades 6 through 12. 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Spring Fever Music Show featuring the bands Wicked Roots, Zentra, Stone Faded, and The Amatory Murder will be Saturday, May 23rd at the Discovery Junction in Marlinton. The music begins at 5:30 p.m. and there is no charge. The featured exhibit in the Mountain View Room of the Highland County Public Library is the artwork of Kristen Donnelly, a local acrylic and oil painter. It will be available through the month of May. A reception for the artists will be held tomorrow from 2 to 4 p.m.

Led Zeppelin with some live Misty Mountaintop here on Radio 101 from the album Celebration Day, which wants to go on forever, it sounds like. That's the worst thing about playing tracks off of live albums. They just want to let the applause roll and roll and roll. We don't need to hear that much of that. You're listening to Radio 101 here on Allegheny Mountain Radio. I am your host, Dwayne, your friendly neighborhood joker. Now, for all you daytime people, you might remember me as Dwayne Kennison, the WVMR station coordinator. But all you nighttime people know that I'm the green-haired insane nut from It's 5 O'Clock Somewhere that has to deal with an insane asylum of other nuts. Uncle Edward, Mrs. Doubtflyer. I got Batgirl jumping on my mixing board. Nephew Ralph, Uncle Edward's wife, Aunt Bessie, the little red-headed intern sometime. Boy, that's a whole story all in itself. But today, I'm just going to keep it kind of laid back because it's not my show. It's not like I would come on and do Radio 101 and do a bunch of stupid character voices. Boy, I'm glad I never did that. If you know. Yeah, no. All right, we're going to go backwards a little bit. Back into some blues-based rock. We got any blues fans out there? All right, how many of some guys maybe, but this tends to be more of a ladies' film. This is the little redheaded intern's, one of her favorite films for a couple reasons. One, Patrick Swayze. Uh-huh. That's okay. That's a big one. Two, Sam Elliott. She just loves that, the deep voice of Sam Elliott. It is, the movie I'm talking about is Roadhouse. Now, if you watch the original Roadhouse, I've never seen the new version. Don't know if I'm going to. I've seen a couple clips. Didn't think it stayed true to the story, but that's just me. I'm an old geezer. I remember when they invented dirt. But there was a gentleman playing in the bar that Patrick Swayze was the cooler of. He was up there in the very beginning. He was up there behind chicken wire because the customers, the patrons were so rowdy throwing stuff if they didn't like the song. Well, that was Mr. Jeff Healey and his band. And after that movie, Mr. Healey's career shot right straight to the top, of course. Unfortunately, we have lost Jeff. This here is Jeff Healey, live off his last album, and this is going back toward the bluesy sound. I hope all you blues enthusiasts like it. I love me some blues, man. This is called Dust My Broom, Mr. Jeff Healey.

Rocking back to paradise here on Radio 101 on Allegheny Mountain Radio. I am your friendly neighborhood joker. 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

the Beatles with Lucy in the Sky with Diamonds. And before that, Bon Scott and AC/DC took us down to Sin City. Up next, I've got a song by the band Accept that exactly describes Digger Doug. Too Mean to Die.

0: Here's your weather forecast for Saturday, May the 2nd. A freeze watch is in effect for Pocahontas and Highland counties from late Saturday night to Sunday morning. For Saturday, mostly cloudy, becoming partly sunny in the afternoon. Highs in the upper 40s to the upper 50s. And northwest winds 5 to 10 miles per hour with gusts up to 20. For Saturday night, partly cloudy to mostly clear with widespread frost after midnight. Lows in the upper 20s to the mid-30s. And northwest winds 5 to 10 miles per hour with gusts up to 25. For Sunday, widespread frost in the morning, then mostly sunny. Highs in the low 50s to the low 60s. And northwest winds 5 to 15 miles per hour with gusts up to 30. And for Sunday night, mostly clear in the evening, becoming partly cloudy. Lows in the mid to upper 30s, and west winds around 5 miles per hour with gusts up to 20 possible. 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
2: Good afternoon, everyone out there. 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I have my 90s show with a little mix of some more contemporary things, same in the rock genre. I am glad to be here with you. If you would like to hear anything, give me a call at 540-839-5400. To start off the show today, we are going to listen to a track from Jerry Cantrell. With all respects to Lane Staley, God rest his soul. Jerry Cantrell really drives Alice in Chains, and he is a great solo performer. I have a track here, and it is called Afterglow. I hope that you enjoy, and we are going to start rocking with the tunes with Jerry Cantrell.

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3: Life is indeed sweet here. I have my best friend visiting from Richmond, and we were exploring all the local shops and tourism and the baths, of course, the warm spring pools, and it's just an incredible place to be. It's so gorgeous. But anyway, I can't say enough about Bath County, but let me tell you a little bit about what is going on in Bath County. So the Highland Recycling Trailer is at the Bluegrass Raritan Building today and tomorrow. The pop-up craft show scheduled for today at the Mill Gap Raritan Grounds has been postponed. It will be rescheduled at a later date. Salamander Saturday is today, beginning at 11 at the Cass Scenic Railroad State Park. Sponsored by the Foundation for the Conservation of Salamanders, the event showcases the importance of these amphibians in the Appalachian region. Meet the company store for a walk through the park that is free of charge. And might I also add, we have a salamander that is endangered that we have as a pet at the library named Axel, an axolotl, and she is goofy and funny, and you should come see her. The Bath County Youth Art Show is seeking submissions from students in grades 6 through 12. Registration is open through Wednesday, June 10th at bathcountyarts.org under the Youth Art Show tab. Meet the Cass Scenic Railroad State Park Company store at 5 today for an evening stroll to view and learn about the spring wildflowers around the park. More information can be found at 304-456-4300, extension 101. The Pocahontas Farmers Market will be open in conjunction with First Fridays from 5 to 7 p.m. at the Discovery Junction in Marlington. Spring Fever Music Show featuring the bands Wicked Roots, Zentra, Stone Faded, and the Amatory Murder will be Saturday, May 23rd at the Discovery Junction in Marlington. The music begins at 5:30 and there is no charge. For tomorrow, the featured exhibit in the Mountain View Room of the Highland County Public Library is the artwork of Kristen Donnelly, a local acrylic and oil painter. It will be available through the month of May. A reception will be held tomorrow from 2 to 4 p.m. Upcoming events, a spaghetti dinner and silent auction will be held Monday from 4 to 7 p.m. at Eden Church Social Hall, set 3740 Switzerland Trail in Hot Springs. Any proceeds will benefit the church and its programs. A silent auction will take place with bidding closing at 7 p.m. Marlington Town Council has a regular meeting today at 7 p.m. in the auditorium of the Municipal Building on 2nd Avenue. The meeting will also be available virtually. For more information, you can call 304-799-4315. The Highland County Recycling Trailer is at the Monterey Town parking lot Tuesday. Highland County Recycling Trailer is at the Bolaire Raritan Grounds Friday through Sunday. The High Rocks Educational Corporation in Hillsboro is seeking a kitchen manager and a kitchen support worker. For more information on the jobs and the application process, Summer Martin is at summer@highrocks.org. Sports for Saturday, the Warrior Girls Softball versus Montcalm High School today at home is a doubleheader from 2 and 4 p.m. And upcoming events, Warrior Girls Softball versus Tucker Lady Mountain Lions Tuesday at home is a doubleheader 4 and 6 p.m. Warrior Boys Baseball versus Greenbrier West Cavaliers at home Tuesday at 5. The Highland Rams JV baseball team will play at home versus Pawpaw. The Lady Rams varsity softball plays at home versus Eastern Montgomery, and the JV softball team plays away versus Shawsville Friday. All games are at 5 p.m. Warrior Boys Baseball and versus Richmond Lumberjacks at home Wednesday at 5:30. And also, I am doing a special interest announcement that we are looking for a qualified and enthusiastic library assistant part-time at the Bath County Public Library. And if you have any questions about that, you can stop by the library, or you can come see us in person, or you can email me at rhughes@rrlib.net. And you can also call us, of course, at 570-839-7286. Well, enough of me yakking. I wanted to tell you a little bit about the songs we heard. I played a little Third Eye Blind for nostalgia. They are still going strong. I saw them in 99, and it was a phenomenal concert. I saw them again in 2011, and it was just okay. No offense to them, but I think it was the atmosphere and me being exhausted. So anyway, we heard from Jerry Cantrell, and we heard a song from, that Third Eye Blind song was Forget Myself. And we've got a lot of good stuff coming up. We got the National with Taylor Swift, called The Alcott, which is, whoa, I love that song. I can't even tell you how much. We, of course, will have Pearl Jam. We heard from Jimmy Eat World. Sure and Certain is one of my favorite songs. But to kick off our next music block, we have It Was a Sin by The Revivalists. They are a newer band that kind of fits with my vibe and my 90s groove. And I really love their, it's almost like gospel-esque style. So I hope that you enjoy it. And if you want to hear something, please feel free to give me a call at 540-839-5400. Thank you very much for listening, and enjoy this gorgeous day in Bath County.

was Lucky Man by The Verve off their album Urban Hymns. You may know The Verve from Bittersweet Symphony, which I sometimes play, and some people consider them a one-hit wonder, but I do not. I have been exploring The Verve more, and they are fantastic. That album is, again, from the 90s, which is in sync with what I do, but I think you should definitely check that album out because it is fantastic. While I interrupted the lovely music train, I'm going to give you a little update on the weather if you are in the local area. Thank you for listening from everywhere. I know that there are some Pennsylvania fans, and I thank you for listening. Today, mostly cloudy across the region. High temperatures will average in the upper 40s to mid 50s, although I believe here we hit in the upper 60s and the sun came out, which was not expected, and it was a delight. Light northwest winds. Tonight, partly cloudy to mostly cloudy early, then clearing and turning cold overnight. Areas of frost are possible. Lows will fall into the upper 20s to mid 30s, so stay bundled up. Light northwest winds with occasional gusts. Tomorrow, areas of morning frost, then sunny. Highs will reach the 50s to around 60 across the listening area. Tomorrow night, clear and cool. Lows will settle into the mid to upper 30s with light winds. So we have not lost our little friend winter, but it is also really beautiful spring weather, and I appreciate that, especially up here in Bath County. I have up for you The National with Taylor Swift, as I promised, and we are going to kick off the next block of rock with a song that I particularly like. Excuse me. My apologies. My playlist got away from me. It is called More or Less by the Screaming Trees, so I hope you enjoy. If you would like to hear something, please call me here at the station, 540-839-5400, or you can message me on Messenger, text message me if you know me personally, and I'd love to hear from you and get something on the radio. So thanks for spending your Saturday afternoon with me here, and we will get on with the hits.

That was Youngblood featuring Billy Corgan of Smashing Pumpkins. That is really, it's one of my new favorite songs. I apologize if I play it too much. It's called Zombie. We heard from Primitive Radio Gods, another 90s so-called one-hit wonder, with Standing Outside a Broken Phone Booth with Money in My Hands. And you are listening to WCHG Hot Springs, Virginia, 107.1 FM, WVLS Monterey, Virginia, 89.7 FM, W278 AL Durbin, West Virginia, 103.5 FM, WDMT Marlinton, West Virginia, 106.3 FM, WVMR 1370 AM, Frost, West Virginia, WVMR FM, Hillsboro, West Virginia, 91.9 FM, WNMP Marlinton, West Virginia, 88.5, and we thank you for listening. I am here with you until 5 o'clock, so we have a good solid hour of great hits, and if you want to hear something in particular, please feel free to give me a call here at the station, 540-839-5400. You can text me or message me if you know me personally, and I want to thank everyone who's listening to me from across the country and maybe across the globe, but I do know I have listeners in Seattle. Thank you, Rick Frail. I have listeners in Pennsylvania and also in the local area. So I want to thank everybody for listening and all of you who I haven't met yet. I had a gentleman come in the library the other day and said, I really liked your show the other day, and I hadn't met him before. And I was like, well, that's really awesome. So thank you for listening. Coming up this hour, we've got a lot of new good stuff and some old good stuff because, as you know, my life revolves around the 1990s and alternative rock and grunge. We'll hear some more Pearl Jam and we'll hear some more awesome stuff, some things from the archives like Live with Selling the Drama. Also, a little tidbit because I know way too much music trivia from that time period, but the guitarist said that it is Live, and everyone has been mispronouncing the band's name forever. They're from York, Pennsylvania. And if, I don't know, if there's anything you want to know about music, you can test my brain because I was raised by the Motown Queen. My mom, and I love everything, despite my 90s fanaticism. I love everything that I have heard ever since I was born, so there's pretty much no genre that I don't like, so we'll get you back into the music, and I hope you're having a great Saturday afternoon, and as always, thank you for joining me on WCHG in Hot Springs.

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3: And welcome back from the break. Before that, we heard The Everlasting Gaze by Smashing Pumpkins from their later music career, the beginning of the century. That sounds weird to say. They are still kicking it out there with a couple of rearrangements of the band members. I hope you're enjoying my show. Here is a little bit of news from the town crier for today. The Highland County recycling trailer is at the Blue Ridge Grass. I keep saying bluegrass and bluegrass Brewerton building today and tomorrow. The pop-up craft show scheduled for today at the Mill Gap Brewerton grounds has been postponed. It will be rescheduled at a later date. Salamander Saturdays today. It began at 11 a.m. at Cass Scenic Railroad State Park. Sponsored by the Foundation for the Conservation of Salamanders, the event showcases the importance of these amphibians in the Appalachian region. Meet the company store for a walk through the park that is free of charge. And speaking of salamanders, the Bath County Public Library has our famous axolotl. They are an endangered species from Mexico, and she is goofy and has been a wonderful addition to our library family. The Bath County Youth Art Show is seeking submissions from students in grades 6 through 12. Registration is open through Wednesday, June 10th at bathcountyarts.org under the Youth Art Show tab. Meet the Cass Scenic Railroad State Park Company at store at 5 p.m. today for an evening stroll to view and learn about the spring wildflowers around the park. More information can be obtained by calling 304-456-4300 at extension 101. The Pocahontas Farmers Market will be open in Junction with First Fridays from 5 to 7 p.m. at Discovery Junction in Marlinton. Spring Fever Music Show featuring the bands Wicked Roots, Zentra, Stone Faded, and the Amatory's Murder will begin on Saturday, May 23rd at the Discovery Junction in Marlinton. The music begins at 5:30 and there is no charge. For tomorrow, the featured exhibit in the Mountain View Room of the Highland County Public Library is the work of Kristen Donnelly, a local acrylic and oil painter. It will be available through the month of May. A reception will be held tomorrow from 2 to 4 p.m. And some more upcoming events, a spaghetti dinner and silent auction will be held Monday from 4 to 7 p.m. at the Eden Church Social Hall, 3740 Switzerland Trail in Hot Springs. Any proceeds will benefit the church and its programs. A silent auction will take place with bidding closing at 7 p.m. Marlinton Town Council regular meeting Monday at 7 p.m. in the auditorium of the Municipal Building on 2nd Avenue. The meeting will also be available virtually, and more information can be found by calling 304-799-4315. The Highland County Recycling Trailer at the Monterey Town Parking Lot Tuesday. The Highland County Recycling Trailer is at the Belair Ruerton Grounds Friday through Sunday. The High Rocks Educational Corporation in Hillsboro is seeking a kitchen manager and a kitchen support worker. For more information on the jobs and the application process, Summer Martin can be reached at summer@highrocks.org. Warrior Girls Softball versus Mount Calm High School today at home in a doubleheader at 2 and at 4. Warrior Girls Softball versus Lady Tucker Mountain Lions Tuesday at home in a doubleheader at 4 and 6 p.m. Warrior Boys Baseball versus Greenbrier West Cavaliers at home Tuesday at 5. The Highland Rams Junior Varsity Baseball Team will play at home versus Papa. The Lady Rams Varsity Softball plays at home versus Eastern Montgomery. And the JV Softball Team plays away versus Shawsville Friday. All games are at 5 p.m. The Warrior Boys Baseball versus Richwood Lumberjacks at home Wednesday at 5:30. And the Bath County Public Library is seeking a qualified and enthusiastic library assistant. For more information about that, you can call me at the library at 540-839-7286. Or you can email me personally, rhughes, @rrl.net. Thank you for listening. If you have anything you would like me to play in our remaining 47 minutes, you may call me here at the station at 540-839-5400. And as promised, we're going to dig back into the early 90s, and we're going to play live, or live, as the guitarist says. And I'm going to play you Selling the Drama, which was their first big single. So I hope you enjoy.

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That was The Last Stop by Dave Matthews Band. That's a request going out to Lindsay Holiday. And now we're going to take a quick look at the weather. Today, mostly cloudy across the region. High temperatures will average in the upper 40s to mid-50s with light northwest winds. Tonight, partly to mostly cloudy early, then clearing and turning cold overnight. Areas of frost are possible. Lows will fall into the upper 20s to mid-30s. Light northwest winds with occasional gusts. Tomorrow, areas of morning frost, then sunny. Highs will reach the 50s to around 60 across the listening area. Tomorrow night, clear and cool. Lows will settle into the mid to upper 30s with light winds. So don't put away all your sweaters and jackets and flannels and more until I don't know when. But we're having a pretty interesting spring, and I am appreciative of the mild temperatures. And I hope you are too, and I want to thank you for listening. Up next, we have a request for Cass, and she would like to hear Beck, Devil's Haircut. So we will play that and a couple more before I turn the station over. Thank you for listening today, and I hope that you are doing well.

0: That was Radiohead with Nice Dream from The Bends, one of my favorite albums. Thank you for listening. 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
13: And welcome everybody to another broadcast of Woodsongs. We've got three amazing artists. One is a Woodsongs kid, the other is a singer-songwriter from New York City. But first up, she's an amazing artist all on her own. She's here with her family band. This is a tune called Raising Cain. Let's welcome Emmy Sunshine and the Rain to the Woodsongs. 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
1: And welcome, everybody, to the beautiful and historic Lyric Theater here in our hometown of Lexington, Kentucky. We're broadcasting all over the world, from Australia to Ireland, New Zealand to New York, Yuma, Arizona to the Yukon, and across Canada. We're celebrating this wonderful, beautiful world of folk music, of acoustic, raw, rural, front porch music. We celebrate it all. It's folk and blues and bluegrass, country, Celtic, old-timey, new singer-songwriters. We celebrate that spirit of what music is supposed to be. We say it every week. You don't have to be famous to be on Wood Songs. You just have to be very, very good. And wasn't Emmy Sunshine absolutely wonderful? We're going to get to her here in a minute. But first up, she's a beautiful singer-songwriter, writes wonderful songs. She's got a great family history. She's going to talk about her new work. She's got an interesting background, too. So we're going to get all of that right now as she performs the title cut of her new album. This is called The Price of Happiness. Please welcome all the way from New York City, Miranda Hardy, to the Wood Songs Old Time Radio Hour.

0: Beautiful song. Title cut of her new album, The Price of Happiness, Miranda Hardy. It's nice to have you here. Thanks for coming all the way from New York City.
1: Yes.
0: So you, Price of Happiness, you had to sort of decide your own price of happiness. You had a burgeoning career as an advertising executive in corporate world with a regular paycheck. And then you decided...
1: Don't remind me.
0: That's right. And you dove deep into the highly paid world of singer-songwriter folk music people, right?
1: Yeah, I heard that's where the money is. So.
0: Yeah, well, there's a reason folk rhymes with broke. So now, you have made that big decision. What made you do that? I know you had a lot of music in your family background, so I'm sure that was an encouraging thing.
1: Yeah. It wasn't as linear as, you know, I walked away to do music. I was kind of doing music as a hobby while working full-time, and I think I always kind of wasn't positive that my job was a good fit, and I was just going through the motions 24/7. And I think, you know, one day I just woke up and I was like, do I want to be the same person in 5 years, even a year from now? And the answer was no, so I just unplugged from the matrix.
0: Well, we have to give you credit for that. It takes a lot of bravery to do that.
1: Thank you. Thank you.
0: Life is a very finite thing. There's only so many nickels in that bank, and they get spent with or without our participation.
1: Exactly.
0: So you felt something that you were not happy with. It was a secure paycheck, but you decided to, you know, take the deep dive into the unknown.
1: Yes.
0: So now here you are. You're traveling. You've got this this album that you're promoting. You just did the beautiful new title cut of that. You watched your dad in a lot of this, and your father was a very prominent and important fellow, especially in the Greenwich Village folk scene. You know, you watched him introduce a lot of artists like Suzanne Vega and John Gorka and so many. Did growing up seeing that give you the part of the courage to go ahead and make that big career change?
1: Yeah, I think that, you know, it was funny. My dad used to say, I'm the least famous person with a box set. He had, you know, over 10 albums, and people really didn't know who he was. But, you know, he was behind the scenes, and he really created a community and a safe space for artists to write and get better and improve. And I think, you know, I didn't really realize how much of an impact he had on other people until, you know, he was gone. And I think I didn't really realize how much of an impact he had on me creatively until 4 years ago, you know, well after he was gone. So I must have learned by osmosis, and...
0: Sometimes things take a minute to,
1: yes,
0: to digest, especially, you know, when you're in the tornado of your younger years and you're pursuing a career and stuff. Your mind and your heart are not quite tuned into that because
1: yes,
0: you're tuned into you at the moment.
1: Right.
0: Now you've tuned into what you organically felt as a young girl watching your dad. And now you're doing it on your own. So let's go ahead and listen to it. The new album is called The Price of Happiness. This is a great song on it, called Teddy in the Grill. It's Miranda Hardy from New York City on the Wood Songs, Old Time Radio.

Betty and the Grill of a Mack Truck, great lyric from her album, The Price of Happiness, Miranda Hardy. If you want to make the music of Miranda Hardy part of your home music collection, you just go ahead and visit the Wood Songs website if you click on the archive page. This is show number 1123, and we will go ahead and tell you how you can contact Miranda, as well as our next artist. You heard her open the show. She's probably one of the most dynamic younger performers in America. She started on the streets of a little town in East Tennessee, growing up not too far from where Dolly Parton grew up. Her music has since gone all over the world. We're going to talk to her after she introduces herself with this song from a great album called Sideshow, one of over a dozen that she's recorded. She's only 20 years old. This is a tune called Trojan Horse. Let's welcome Emmy Sunshine and the Rain to the Wood Songs, Old Time Radio Hour.

0: From her album Sideshow, Trojan Horse is the song, Emmy Sunshine and the Rain. Emmy Sunshine, it's nice to have you here. Emmy Sunshine, for those who are not aware, that's the name. Emmy Sunshine, one word, no space.
1: Exactly.
0: And we said that you grew up in a small town in Tennessee, and you started busking. Somebody filmed you, right?
1: Pretty much. I was actually caught at a flea market, and somebody had a viral video of me, and it just kind of happened.
0: And it kind of launched your whole career off of that, right? You ended up going on the Today Show, right? You were an American Idol contestant.
1: Yes.
0: Your career progressed to the point where you are awarded, from ASCAP Major Awards and stuff. And you're just doing all this stuff, performing at the Lincoln Center. You even had experience doing soundtracks for movies, right?
1: I have. I did one for The King, which is a Eugene Jarecki film about Elvis Presley and comparing his life to today's world. So, yeah.
0: Didn't they film you doing one of your songs in one of his Rolls Royce, I think it was.
1: They had me in his Rolls Royce and that whole thing. So it was a very interesting time.
0: So
1: for
0: you're
1: me.
0: you're playing your song where Elvis sat.
1: Exactly. It's very surreal, I have to say. I've had a lot of experiences like that just to this day I'm so thankful, and I am so happy to be able to be part of the scene in any way, shape, or form.
0: Well, it's a lot of work to do this thing we call playing.
1: Absolutely.
0: You know, and you've been at it for a while, so you understand that it's not just a matter of just releasing a record and see if it sticks on the wall. You got to work it.
1: No, there's a lot more put into it, that's for sure.
0: So now you work with your family a lot.
1: I do.
0: And a lot of your songs you co-write with your mom.
1: Mm-hmm.
0: Right? Still doing that.
1: Oh, still do. I've co-written with her since I was like 5 years old, I think. We started writing little kids' songs, and then it turned into more the more that I grew. And my family just kind of honed that skill, and it's been in my family for, I think, 3 or 4 generations of musicians and singers, and I'm happy to, you know, continue the legacy.
0: And from my count, I think you've released 13 albums?
1: I have, 13 albums.
0: And you're only 20 years old, 13 albums. That's like more than one every other year there. So that's a lot of output. And you're here, you're touring, you have a real family thing going on. Your dad. Your dad is playing bass, Randall's playing bass.
1: Yes.
0: Your uncle's playing drums, Bobby Hill in the back.
1: Yes, that's him.
0: And the rookie of the group.
1: Yes, my new guy. This is John Newman. We're calling him a cousin John, everybody.
0: Doing a great job on the guitar. It's nice to be able to do this for a living with your family nearby, especially
1: Absolutely.
0: With you just being a young woman, mm-hmm. having that protection of having them nearby.
1: Oh, yeah, and I have so many amazing guys who rally behind me and my family that rallies behind me and wants the best for me and wants me to fly. So.
0: Now, for your fans that are tuning in who have watched your career, the ukulele was a big part of you growing up, right? But you're not playing that tonight.
1: I'm not playing it tonight. I'm expanding my horizons just a small bit. I wanted to play a little bit of my guitar for you, and this is my Henderson guitar. I wanted to bring it to you guys tonight, and yeah, it's one of my favorites to play.
0: So what made you do the jump from the ukulele, which you were very famous for? This is what they filmed you on the streets of your little town. That's what the viral video is about, and you kind of became the female Jake Shumabukuru.
1: Oh, I thank you.
0: Very prominent with it, but now you're jumping into the guitar.
1: Absolutely. I love to jump to all types of different instruments. I play a little bit of bass. I play a little bit of mandolin. I play some banjo now. And I'm kind of just wanting to play a little bit of everything, you know?
0: So you're having a good, diverse, a deep dive into the different kinds of roots music.
1: Absolutely.
0: But still very much in the roots music realm.
1: Mm-hmm. Right. And still continuing to bring the ukulele into roots music to this day.
0: Well, I know you did a bluegrass album with the ukulele bass.
1: Mm-hmm. It's centered around it.
0: Yeah, which I think your fans would love to dive into that. I think Sideshow was part of that. Right?
1: It was, yes, Sideshow. It kind of started from that as I wrote that song on ukulele.
0: Oh, cool. Well, you're going to treat the WoodSongs audience to a very special thing. It's a new song. It's not released on anything. You're doing it special for the WoodSongs audience. This is called Whippoorwill. It's Emmy Sunshine in the Rain on the WoodSongs Old Time Radio Hour.

0: I may not be what you need, but I'm sure I'm what you want. That's a brand new song, Whippoorwill, from Emmy Sunshine and the Rain. We've got a wonderful artist from New York City, Miranda Hardy, with a spectacular story. We're going to get back to her in the second half hour. Oh, and wait till you meet this week's Wood Songs Kid. We'll be back right after this.
1: 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We'll be back after the break with Miranda Hardy, Emmy Sunshine and the Rain, and our amazing Wood Songs Kid on the

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2: And thank you, Roger McGuinn, member of the Rock and Roll Hall of Fame, a good friend of Wood Songs, and welcome everybody back to our second half of Wood Songs. We're broadcasting around the world here from the beautiful Lyric Theater, the crossroads of America's folk and bluegrass music, the gateway city to the beautiful Appalachian Mountains. And we are enjoying the music of Emmy Sunshine and the Rain, Miranda Hardy. We're going to get to them here shortly. We're broadcasting around the world on so many radio stations, like the 11 stations of WVFT, broadcasting across Virginia, 105.2 in New Zealand. We're on news stations like WMMT in Whitesburg, Kentucky, WVPR, the Broadcasting Network of Virginia Public Broadcasting, all over the state of West Virginia. Nice to have them joining us. We're also on American Forces Radio Network, who puts this show on the radio, two different channels, in 177 nations from South Korea to Kuwait, plus every single military base in the world, every U.S. naval ship in the world, every Coast Guard vessel sailing in North America. They get to hear Wood Songs every week. And as always, we want to say hello to the men and women that are tuning in, the fans in all those countries that get to tune in to Wood Songs, bringing them a little taste of America's front porch. We're on the RFD television network. We're on public television coast to coast. We're also in schools with lesson plans. If you're a teacher, if you're a homeschool parent, go to the Wood Songs website, click on the classroom page. And this is why we have, this time, every broadcast, we invite a youngster from somewhere in America to come on our show. They get to sing one song in the presence of seasoned touring artists like Emmy Sunshine, who started as a youngster, and Miranda Hardy as well, who's here all the way from New York City. And today we have 11-year-old Kana Gaines. Kana Gaines, let me get that right. So, sorry, Kana. So it's an unusual first name, isn't it?
3: Yes. Right.
2: How do you spell Kana?
3: C-A-N-A.
2: C-A-N-A, Kana. And you're here, you're playing the guitar, and you're a master of the guitar because you've been playing all your life, right?
3: No.
2: So this is the guitar is kind of a new thing to you.
3: Yes.
2: Right? So how many months, you told me you were playing for like 10 or 11 months?
3: About like less than a year, a little bit.
2: So, but you're writing your own songs.
3: Yeah.
2: When did you start writing your songs? You're 11 years old now. When did you start writing songs?
3: Less than a year, about the same time.
2: So in less than 12 months, you've learned the guitar, you started writing songs, now you're on a national broadcast. So that's a pretty good deal. So you're gonna perform a song. Now your mom is a teacher. She helps people with singing voices. Did that help you out a lot?
3: Yeah.
2: So your mom's a big help to you, right?
3: Yes.
2: And this is a song that you wrote, and you yodel in it.
3: Yes.
2: Now, do you do a lot of yodeling songs, or is this like the only one you do?
3: No, I do a couple of yodeling songs. Yeah, I practice.
2: But you're gonna treat us to one here that you wrote. This is a tune about your little brother. So what made you write this?
3: I don't know. I was just having trouble picking what I wanted to write a song about, and then my brother was born, and so I was like, well, I guess I can write a song about him. So.
2: Well, since we do the math, since you've been writing songs for less than a year, I'm assuming your brother is about a year old.
3: 2 years old.
2: 2 years old. Okay. Well, it's pretty close. Yeah. This is called Bushel and a Peck. She's 11 years old. Kana Gaines from Kentucky on the Wood Songs, Old Time Radio.

up, Kana? Kana Gaines, 11 years old, playing and singing and writing for less than a year. This week's Wood Songs kid. We're very proud to say that she's one of the few kids that we get to have on that are really close to where we are. She's from Winchester, Kentucky, which is just up the road. Very happy for that. If you've got a youngster that you think belongs on our broadcast, they do come from all over the nation in Canada to be on Wood Songs. We look at every submission that comes in. Just go to the Wood Songs website, click on the kids page, and if you're a parent or guardian only, we would love to hear about the youngster that you think belongs on the national broadcast of Wood Songs. She belongs on the national broadcast of Wood Songs. She's got a brand new album that's called The Price of Happiness. This is a tune called The Bitter End. Miranda Hardy from New York City on the Wood Songs, Old Time Radio Hour.

0: Mercy be the price of happiness, the bitter end. Miranda Hardy, and so you grew up in a family that had very famous spaghetti dinner song circles, right?
1: Yeah.
0: Right? Your dad was good for that. You got to grow up around that, and you got to see that now you are doing something similar. You left your advertising career, you're pursuing your music career, and you kind of are reinventing that idea of getting musicians together to share their songs.
1: Yeah, exactly. When I started writing songs, I didn't really have an outlet to share them with anyone, and I started a songwriting exchange, which my father did used to do, so the irony was not lost on me, but I kind of started it independently, and then I found a manifesto that my father had written, and it was never finished, but it was really inspiring, and I realized how important community is to a songwriter.
0: What was the gist of what your dad wrote?
1: Yeah, so number one was the only thing that makes you a songwriter is writing songs, which is kind of a wake-up call for some people because you get overwhelmed trying to write a song. So in some ways you have to take yourself less seriously, and in others you have to take yourself a little more seriously and just write. So he would call it the process, and it was write a song a week, gather to share the song, and listen to feedback and improve, inevitably, because if you're doing that every week, how do you not improve?
0: So gathering songwriters together in a group, what do you do, like once a week, once every couple weeks?
1: Yeah, so we used to do it once a week. Now we do it monthly because it's just there's a lot going on in people's lives, which I know my father would not take any excuses, but... So once a month we gather. I make a big pasta, something I learned from my father.
0: Carrying it on, aren't you?
1: Now the pasta is like gluten-free, dairy-free, meat-free. All the songwriters are like, well, here's my dietary restrictions. but it's nice. You know, you eat, you drink wine, and then when everyone's feeling comfortable and...
0: Pull out the guitars.
1: You pull out the guitar and you pass it around in a circle. And, you know, you don't have to say anything about someone's song, but... usually people are inspired too.
0: Well, I think it's a great thing, and I think others might want to copy what you're doing for their own communities, right? It's a good thing to spread around, because America is technically a very venue-starved nation, and especially after the pandemic, so many closed down, and there's not a lot of things, so it's really up to the artists to bring themselves together, because the music is still alive. The music business may not be for them, but the music itself is, and that's what that community is that you are building. Miranda Hardy's got a great album called The Price of Happiness. This is a tune called Consider This My Notice. I think it's kind of a corporate goodbye. Miranda Hardy on the Wood Songs, Old Time Radio.

from her beautiful album Price of Happiness, Miranda Hardy. Again, if you want to make the music Miranda Hardy, any of the artists that you hear on WoodSongs, you just go to our WoodSongs website, click on the archive page, and you can find the artist there, and we'll tell you how to contact them, make their music part of your home music collection. She's 20 years old. She's got 13 albums to her credit. We're going to talk to her about her latest project. This is from that. It's a trilogy of three albums together. It's a tune called Black Sunday 35. Emmy Sunshine in the Rain on the WoodSongs Old Time Radio.

0: Black Sunday 35. Emmy Sunshine and the Rain from a trilogy box set. What brought that on?
1: Well, I had a lot of unreleased songs and a lot of things that I worked on over the years from when I was younger up until now. And I really had nothing to do with these unreleased songs. They weren't a part of an album. They didn't really have a purpose yet. And I thought, there's a lot of things that I would love to get to release that haven't been. So why not just put them on a bunch of different albums?
0: Well, and so you did it.
1: And so I did.
0: So you, congratulations. It's a 3-CD box set, right?
1: Yes, it is.
0: And it's all these songs are part of that. So your dad, let's introduce Randall Hamilton, your dad playing bass over there. To have a 20-year-old that has 13 albums out, your head must be spinning constantly.
2: Totally.
1: Especially since he's my engineer.
2: Yeah.
0: Didn't you help produce some of her stuff?
2: I helped produce a lot of her stuff, yes.
1: He does, yes.
0: So that's just a lot of work. Congratulations. John Newman playing guitar. Bobby Hill in the back. Uncle Bobby playing the drums. We're going to get back into another song of yours from this trilogy.
1: Yes.
0: It's called Sinner's Serenade. It's Emmy Sunshine and the Rain on the Wood Songs. 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

0: Wasn't great having Emmy Sunshine and the rain on our broadcast all the way from the mountains and hills of East Tennessee, all the way from New York City, songwriter Miranda Hardy. Thank you so much for coming to visit us. This week's Wood Songs Kid, of course, she's a Kentucky girl, 11-year-old Kana Gaines. You did a great job. We're very, very proud of you. It's a very troubled world that we live in. Isn't it wonderful that you have these young singer-songwriters making their way, fighting their way through the changing world of music and marketing and everything, like Emmy Sunshine? Miranda Hardy, who's bringing her songwriter community together in New York City. You look at little kids like Kana, that 11 years old, and she's able to write her songs and yodel and have joy. And then you look at what's happening in the world and how troubled it is, how stressful it is, how dangerous it might feel sometimes. You know, Vincent van Gogh said that there is peace even in the storm. Even when you look at what's happening in the world around you, there's something out there that makes it worth trying. Vincent van Gogh also said that art is to control those who are broken by life. If you have troubles, if you feel sad, if you are worried about what's happening in the world around you, I'm telling you, pick up your guitar, do what Miranda Hardy does in Emmy Sunshine. Write the way you feel. It's an amazing human catharsis. It's a beautiful thing and a peaceful thing to do. My name is Michael Jonathan. I'm a folk singer. I am a song farmer. We'll see you next week on the Wood Songs.
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2: 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Our chief engineer is Jerome Bauer. Our TV director is Maria Clarish. 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

Distributed worldwide by the Woodtons Radio Network and PRX, the public radio exchange for Michael Jonathan and the entire Woodtons crew. This is Dorothy Edwards. We hope you'll join us again next week for the Woodtons Old Time Radio Hour.

0: I hope you enjoyed this broadcast of the Woodsongs Old Time Radio Hour. 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
1: Here's your weather forecast for Saturday evening, May the 2nd. A freeze watch is in effect for Pocahontas and Highland counties from late Saturday night till Sunday morning. For Saturday night, partly cloudy to mostly clear with widespread frost after midnight, lows in the upper 20s to the mid-30s, and northwest winds 5 to 10 miles per hour with gusts up to 25. For Sunday, widespread frost in the morning, then mostly sunny, highs in the low 50s to the low 60s, and northwest winds 5 to 15 miles per hour with gusts up to 30. For Sunday night, mostly clear in the evening, becoming partly cloudy, lows in the mid to upper 30s, and west winds around 5 miles per hour with gusts up to 20 possible. And for Monday, a mix of sun and clouds with a chance of showers in the afternoon, highs in the low 60s to the low 70s.
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Welcome to For Those About to Rock. I'm the little red-headed intern, and I am eager to get started. We're going to do some permanent vacation. Aerosmith.

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You are listening to For Those About to Rock on Allegheny Mountain Radio. And I have Kicks Up Next. They're from Baltimore. And in the 80s, they was king of the East Coast. I'm going to play two. First one is Midnight Dynamite.

0: 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The Highland County Recycling Trailer is at the Bluegrass Raritan Building today and tomorrow. 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Spring Fever Music Show featuring the bands Wicked Roots, Zentra, Stone Faded, and The Amatory Murder will be Saturday, May 23rd at the Discovery Junction in Marlinton. The music begins at 5:30 p.m. and there is no charge. The featured exhibit in the Mountain View Room of the Highland County Public Library is the artwork of Kristen Donnelly, a local acrylic and oil painter. It will be available through the month of May. A reception for the artist will be held tomorrow from 2 to 4 p.m.
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have decided to put in a Southern rock block for hour number one. Tell me how you like it. First up is Molly Hatchet, flirting with disaster.

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1: 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Now my third band, you guys gotta know me. 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My favorite one, Lynyrd Skynyrd with Sweet Home Alabama.

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1: Here's your weather forecast for Saturday evening, May the 2nd. A freeze watch is in effect for Pocahontas and Highland counties from late Saturday night till Sunday morning. For Saturday night, partly cloudy to mostly clear with widespread frost after midnight, lows in the upper 20s to the mid-30s, and northwest winds 5 to 10 miles per hour with gusts up to 25. For Sunday, widespread frost in the morning, then mostly sunny, highs in the low 50s to the low 60s, and northwest winds 5 to 15 miles per hour with gusts up to 30. For Sunday night, mostly clear in the evening, becoming partly cloudy, lows in the mid to upper 30s, and west winds around 5 miles per hour with gusts up to 20 possible. And for Monday, a mix of sun and clouds with a chance of showers in the afternoon, highs in the low 60s to the low 70s.
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0: The following program has been pre-recorded. Welcome back to hour number two of For Those About to Rock. We're going to get started with John Corabi, song called When I Was Young.

monster truck there with Righteous Smoke. White Snake. I think they have a new album coming out. This one's called Lady Double Dealer.

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2: Good evening and welcome to hour number two of For Those About to Rock. And I need you to sit down for the next news. Yes, it is true. The Rolling Stones has yet another album release coming up sometime this year. There's a cutoff of it called You Got Me Rockin'.

there's my boys from down under, AC/DC. It's a long way to the top if you want to rock and roll.

0: 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The Highland County Recycling Trailer is at the Bluegrass Raritan Building today and tomorrow. The pop-up craft show scheduled for today at the Mill Gap Raritan Grounds has been postponed. 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Spring Fever Music Show featuring the bands Wicked Roots, Zentra, Stone Faded, and The Amatory Murder will be Saturday, May 23rd at the Discovery Junction in Marlinton. The music begins at 5:30 p.m. and there is no charge. The featured exhibit in the Mountain View Room of the Highland County Public Library is the artwork of Kristen Donnelly, a local acrylic and oil painter. It will be available through the month of May. A reception for the artist will be held tomorrow from 2 to 4 p.m.
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Those boys from L.A., Motley Crue, with Smoking in the Boys' Room. 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

Quiet Riot there with Bang Your Head. Before that, Pop Evil with Take It All and Nazareth Busted. 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

0: in the morning, then mostly sunny. Highs in the low 50s to the low 60s, and northwest winds 5 to 15 miles per hour with gusts up to 30. For Sunday night, mostly clear in the evening, becoming partly cloudy. Lows in the mid to upper 30s, and west winds around 5 miles per hour with gusts up to 20 possible. And for Monday, a mix of sun and clouds with a chance of showers in the afternoon. Highs in the low 60s to the low 70s.
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